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1: That is so far from the character of God. Can I get an amen to that? He doesn't laugh at your suffering. The Bible says he weeps with those who weep and rejoices with those who rejoice. The Bible says that he, you know, has a bottle with all your tears in it in heaven. He knows every tear. He knows everything that you cry, and he weeps with you because he loves you. God did not afflict Job nor laugh at his plight. He allowed Satan to test him, to prove his unwavering faith in God and love for him, that his love for God was based on who God is, not all the blessings that were poured out upon him.
0: When we go through seasons of pain, it can be easy to forget all that God has done for us. Our present suffering can overshadow the many ways he has faithfully provided throughout our lives. But today, Pastor Dave reminds us that God is worthy of our praise in every season. As we remember his faithfulness, we can trust that he will be with us through every trial, strengthening us, sustaining us, and carrying us through every storm. All we need to do is place our faith in God, and he will do the rest. Now let's join Pastor Dave in the book of Job chapter 9 as he continues his message, From Confusion and Suffering to a Right Standing Before God.
2: Faith comes by hearing, and hearing by your word, God.
1: I'm struggling because, I want to be married and I haven't met my spouse. I want to raise a work and I haven't gotten it. I want to own a home and I don't have it. I want to use the spiritual gift that I have and I've not been given an opportunity. Whatever that thing is that you want to do and it hasn't happened, and because it hasn't happened, we allow our circumstances to get us to doubt God. Instead of looking at your circumstances and doubting God, look at your circumstances in light of God's character. Amen? We don't look at God's character in light of my circumstances. We look at our circumstances in light of God's character. God's in control. God knows what he's doing. And God is faithful. Look at verse 17. For he crushes me with a tempest and multiplies my wounds without cause. He will not allow me to catch my breath, but fills me with bitterness. Boy, Job's transparent here, isn't he? I can't catch a break. The week that my son Mark went to heaven, one of the things that happened is he had like 7 or 8 things go wrong in 3 days. And all of them were small, but they started adding up. And I remember he had his wallet stolen out of his car. He'd done a job and he had like $1,500 in cash and someone stole it out of his truck. And then his truck engine blew. And then he broke his ankle. And this is all in a couple days. And then his best friend died. I remember Mark came in and he sat down in his chair and he goes, I can't buy a break, Dad. I can't buy a break. That's where Job's at. Job's like, I can't buy a break. Why is all this happening to me? Lord, help me. What's going on here? Why does this continue to happen? Job felt that God's might was against him, not for him. That God's awesome power was no benefit to him because it was against him. The word tempest there is a hurricane. Job is overwhelmed by the barrage of grief and torment and suffering, and he feels like he's being hit by a hurricane, and he's not getting a single minute, not a break. He's not getting a chance to take a breath. It's just overwhelming him, and it's like wave after wave is hitting him, and he's finally going, I'm out. I quit. I wish I'd never been born. We saw that in previous chapters. Just take me to heaven then. I'm done.

0: can't do this anymore. And I've talked to more people that get in that place. We get in that place when we focus on our circumstances instead of the character and promises of God. Amen? When we look at his promises and we look at his character, you'll remember how much he loves you. He loves you so much, he'd rather die than live without you. He proved it on the cross. You are his treasure possession. You're that pearl of great price. You're that field that he sold everything to possess. We saw it a couple Sundays ago. You're the most precious thing in the world to him. Again, this is how much he paid for you. And we need to focus on what he's done for us instead of looking at the struggles we may be going through temporarily in the here and now. My wounds are without cause. When Job says he is guiltless, he's not claiming to be sinless or morally perfect, just relatively innocent. He doesn't believe he's done anything to deserve all that's happened to him. And Job is right because he's being tested, not punished. We know that from chapter 1 and 2. He's being tested, not punished. Can I say this to all of us, myself included? Be slow to assume that someone else's struggle is them being punished for their sin. Can I get an amen to that? Be slow to do that. If it is, let God tell them. Amen? Now, sometimes, if it's somebody you're close to and you'll see evidence of what they're doing and the consequences, we stab them in the front and do it in love. Amen? But be slow to do that. He won't allow me to catch my breath. He fills me with bitterness. The barrage of seemingly nonstop torment has Job overwhelmed. Again, I can't catch a break. He's focused on his suffering with, he wants a reprieve. It's making him bitter. Lord, can I get one night's sleep, please? Covered in boils, he can't lay down, he hurts. Can I have half an hour of peace, please? And he's at that place. You put yourself in his shoes, again, his bitterness is understandable. Children gone, possessions gone, health gone. Believes God is the source of his pain, not, you know, the test with Satan, not discipline, but punishment. And again, the cure for bitterness is to run to the Lord, not from him, to focus on God's character and his promises, not your circumstances. Verse 19 it says in verse 19, it is a matter of strength. Indeed, he is strong. And if of justice, who will appoint my day in court? Job feels like, I'm being honest, here's what Job feels like. He feels at this point like he's being bullied by God. God is strong and he's put me through it. And I don't understand it. See, what's happening is it's gone on long enough. He's starting to blame God. It's gone on long enough and he's hearing enough from his friends that he's starting to at least let some of that seep in, that maybe it is God punishing me. When we know it's not. We know it's the enemy. No one can stop him and ask him, what are you doing? You cannot question or challenge God. God is wise and gracious and merciful and holy. Verse 20 and 21, though I were righteous, my own mouth would condemn me. Though I were blameless, it would prove me perverse. I am blameless, yet I do not know myself. I despise my life. Job struggles as to whether or not, he's starting to struggle anyway. Is this my fault? Is there some sin that I just am unaware of, or I'm just acting like it's not there? And so, God, show me what it is, because I don't know. And he even says there, when you look at that verse where he says, though I were blameless, it would prove me perverse. If I started to talk to God like I was blameless, it would probably show that I'm not. I am blameless, yet I do not know myself. I despise my life. I mean, he's at a place where I just hate being alive. Enough already. Can't take this anymore. You know who gets you to that place? It's the enemy. It's not the Lord. Amen? Just remember, when you feel like it's the Lord that's, you know, if the Lord's allowing this, no, it's the enemy that attacks you. It's the enemy that goes after you. The depression comes from the enemy, not from the Lord. The anxiety comes from the enemy, not from the Lord. Amen? And we can all struggle with those things. But when we do, don't blame it on God. We need to recognize. So what do we do when we're getting hit by something that comes from the Lord? We don't listen to the enemy. We run to the Lord. Amen? What does the enemy want to do? He wants to get you where Job is, where you just throw your hands up and say, I'm out. You know what Job wants you to do? Kill yourself. You know what Job wants to do? Destroy your family. Destroy your marriage. What Job wants you to do is just run off and run amok and chase after the things of the world. And that's what the enemy wants you to do. But what does the Lord want you to do? To turn your life to him. So when you're being tempted by the enemy, run to God. Don't listen to him. He seeks to steal, kill, and destroy. Job is not wrong. calls himself blameless. It's the same word God described him that way. Does not mean sinless. But again, in a way, you and I understand sin because all of sin. It does mean complete, wholesome, morally innocent, having integrity, one who is morally and ethically pure. Job had not obtained sinless perfection, but was a godly man. He was a wholesome man, a man of integrity. But if I were to stand before God, my speech would condemn me, because to contend with the infinite God would be to ignore my own soul and to despise my past life as if it was guilty. You know, Job compared to other men is a good man. Compared to God, he's guilty. That's true of all of us. Amen? Compare ourselves to other people, we might be doing okay. Compare ourselves to Almighty God, not so much. Point number three. So how can a righteous man stand before God? We come humbly before the throne of grace. It rains on the just and the unjust. So this is the argument with Bildad and Eliphaz. Their whole argument is, if you're blessed, it's because you're honoring God. If you're being punished, it's because you've disobeyed God. If you're suffering, it's your fault. If you're blessed, it's your reward. So it's really you, not God. If you've been good, you'll be blessed. If you've been bad, you'll be punished. Sounds like the Word of Faith movement. Here's the reality, that's not the case. Look at verse 22. I am blameless, yet I do not know myself. Verse 22, it is all one thing. Therefore, I say, he destroys the blameless and the wicked. If the scourge slays suddenly, he laughs at the plight of the innocent. The earth is given into the hand of the wicked. He covers the faces of its judges. If it is not he, who else could it be? So he says there in the beginning that he destroys the blameless and the wicked. Now he's starting to listen to what they were saying, but he's also combating at the same time. Here's what he's saying. That God allows both the wicked and the faithful to suffer. How many of you know godly people that have suffered? Okay. How many know wicked people that have seemingly been incredibly blessed? Right? So it rains on the just and the unjust. So if you are suffering, sometimes it can be consequence of your own sin. And I believe if it is, you'll know it. If I go out and commit adultery tomorrow, and then my wife divorces me, and then I'm no longer the pastor of this church, because I shouldn't be if I've committed adultery, can I get an amen to that? Those are consequences of my sin, and that's on me 100%. Amen? Now, at the same time, I had a heart attack 6 months ago. I guess you could blame it on Mexican food, but if I'm not sweating, I'm not eating. That's what I'm saying. But the reality is that, you know, that can happen when not because you're living some ungodly life or you're walking open rebellion against God. And so we need to learn that, you know, and again, be slow to be the one to point that out in other people's lives. Job is asserting that both the righteous and the wicked are afflicted, and his great suffering did not prove that he was guilty. What he's saying is, yeah, all this has happened to me, but it doesn't necessarily mean I'm guilty. It could be because I'm guilty, because I'm struggling now, because I don't know, and I'm asking God to tell me, and my friends keep telling me it's my fault. But this verse here, he's saying, but wait a minute, I think even blameless people get afflicted. Notice it says, if the scourge slays suddenly, he laughs at the plight of the innocent. Job is struggling here, because here's what he's saying. Job's in deep despair, and he makes false accusations against God based solely on his own personal circumstances. He says he slays the wicked suddenly. Like the wicked goes after him quickly. But then he says this, he laughs at the plight of the innocent. And if you look at that word in the original language, it basically says that God laughs and mocks while he slowly tortures the innocent. That is not God. That's Job's frustration. Amen? Job is questioning God because he doesn't like what's happening in his own life. He's a man of faith, but looking at God through circumstances. Job, impacted heavily by his own experience, falsely portrays the character of God, assumes that God is laughing at his slow and torturous suffering. That is so far from the character of God. Can I get an amen to that? He doesn't laugh at your suffering. The Bible says he weeps with those who weep and rejoices with those who rejoice. The Bible says that he, you know, has a bottle with all your tears in it in heaven. He knows every tear. He knows everything that you cry, and he weeps with you because he loves you. God did not afflict Job nor laugh at his plight. He allowed Satan to test him, to prove his unwavering faith in God and love for him, that his love for God was based on who God is, not all the blessings that were poured out upon him. Verse 24 there again says, the earth is given into the hand of the wicked. He covers the faces of its judges. If it's not he, who else could it be? Job thinks God treats all people the same. He destroys both the blameless people and the wicked people. It all seems so unfair to Job. This is the cry of a person going through great difficulty. When you hear your friend saying the same thing, keep in mind it just depends on how they are feeling. Don't make it your goal to simply correct their theology. You're going to hear people be upset with God. And depending on what they're going through. So when somebody's gone through a great tragedy, you don't need to talk about their theology for a while. Just love on them. Can I get an amen to that? Put your arm around them. Love on them. They're struggling. People make unwise choices when they're really in places of suffering. Physical suffering had produced a strain on Job's mind, and he sought relief by expressing his anguish. The most important thing about you is what comes to your mind when you think about God. When you think about God, what's your first thought? Comfort. Anybody else? When you first think about God, what do you think? Love. What else? It's holy. What else? Just, gracious, faithful, loving, merciful. Amen? And so the most important thing about you, one of the most important things about you is what do you think about God when you think about God? What is your impression of God? Who is God to you? I'll tell you who he is to me. He's my best friend. I walk in intimate fellowship with him. He never leaves me nor forsakes me. I'll begin my day talking to him. I leave him on speakerphone all day, and I don't hang up till I go to sleep, and I wake up the next morning and put him back on speakerphone. And I'll walk through the house just saying, Lord, help sometimes. Can I get an amen to that? Just walking in intimate fellowship wherever we go, filled with the Spirit of the living God all the time. Amen? I'm not called to have a distant relationship with God, but walk in intimate fellowship with him. Job's conception of God was becoming twisted by his own experience and his imagination. This God of Job's imagination was worse than morally indifferent. He even mocked the despair of the innocent and blocked the administering of justice against the wicked. The wicked often prosper, the righteous often suffer. Last 2 points. Point four, walk not in the counsel of the ungodly. Now he's going to have these real quick blurbs that come through here. Watch beginning there in verse 25. Verse 25 says this, now my days are swifter than a runner. They flee away. They see no good. They pass like a swift ship, like an eagle swooping on its prey. Job is saying, my life is passing by quickly. I am not sure how much longer I can last. He says, they see no good. His days see no good. There's nothing good about his life. While they move quickly, the suffering and the grief continues. It's just not stopping. I get up every day and it's the same suffering, and every day goes by so quickly. In the nighttime, we saw from previous chapters, is torment. And then the day I wake up and it goes by quickly and there's more torment. Where it says, like the eagle swooping on its prey, time moved fast like a hostile predator coming down against him. Verse 27 and 28. If I say I will forget my complaint, I will put off my sad face and wear a smile. I'm afraid of all my sufferings. I know that you will not hold me innocent. Job, having listened to the condemning words of his friends that his suffering was punishment from the Lord for unrepentant sin, Job felt like he had already been tried and condemned by God, and that it would do him no good if he were to cleanse himself before God. He says, look, if I come before you, God, and put on a smiley face, Lord, if I shake off all the stuff I've been struggling with and come humbly before you, is it going to just be a waste of time? Is it too late? Have you already condemned me? Kind of where Job is coming from. Sadly, many turn away from God based on people's false representation of God. I get these all the time. Oh, you're a pastor. I got a question for you. And I love when they say that, by the way. I get excited. I really do. I got a question for you. Let's go. You got questions about my best friend? Let's go. I'm ready. Let's do it. You know what I mean? I love it. We started talking, and they'll say things that are nonsense because they heard it from somebody else. Well, you know, the Bible has over 500 contradictions. Really? Show me one. Well, you know, I know they're in there. Well, where are they? The point is, somebody told them that, and they believed it. Job has been hearing from his friends. It's you, it's you, it's you, it's your unrepentance. You didn't repent. You didn't repent. You didn't repent. God's punishing you. God's punishing you. God's punishing you. If you repent, God will bless you. If you repent, you won't suffer anymore. If you want to stop suffering, you need to repent. And they're just beating him to death with this. And he finally gets to the point where, well, what if I put on a smiley face and go stand before God? Might be too late. I think he's condemned me already. Don't you want to just give Job a hug? Can I get amen to that? Notice what it says here, verse 29 to 31. I'm almost done. If I'm condemned, then why do I labor in vain? Here's what he's saying. If I'm condemned already, why am I even trying? Why don't I just give up? I've had that conversation with a lot of people. You know what? I've been trying. It's not working. It's getting worse. I give. I'm done. When you say that, what you're doing is listening to the enemy and you're giving in to him. You don't want to do that. Can I get an amen to that? Verse 30, if I wash myself with snow water and cleanse my hands with soap, yet you will plunge me into the pit and my own clothes will abhor me. He says, if I clean myself up the best way I can. Now, they believe that snow water was super clean water because it came from the sky, not from the ground. And they thought it had a special way of helping cleanse you better because it was snow water. We can cut them a break. It was 3,500 years before Jesus. We can cut them some slack. If I cleanse my hands with soap, so I get snow water and soap, how clean am I going to be? And he thinks, if I do that, then I can approach God because I'll be clean. But then notice what he says. You will plunge me into the pit and my own clothes will abhor me. I will stink so much that my clothes will hate me. That's what that verse says. Not that I hate my clothes will hate me because I stinketh, right? The more Job considered the greatness of God, the more he felt plunged into the pit of depravity, recognizing its sinfulness and need for redemption. What matters is not how men see us, but how God sees us. His friends saw Job as a man who was unrepentant and being judged by God. And God saw Job as a blameless, upright man who feared God and shunned evil and was being tested by the enemy. God knows the truth, and he's the only one that matters. Amen? Last point. Jesus is the answer. Look at this, verse 32. For he is not a man, as I am, that I may answer him, that we should go to court together. Man, I wish he was a man so I could just talk to him like a man. I want to have a man-to-man talk with him. I want to go to court with him so I can lay out the things against me so I would understand why I've been put on trial. Then I can answer and I can respond. But Job understands the distance between himself and God. For God is not a man. God the Father is not a man. If he was a man, Job could talk to him. One of the reasons God came in human flesh and became a man, so that man could talk to him and walk with him and realize he cannot meet God's standard. When people walk with Jesus, they not only learn from him, but they also recognize how far short they fall from him. Look at verse 33. Nor is there any mediator between us. So there's no man for me to talk to, and there's no mediator. There's no one that stands between us who may lay his hand on us both. Where's the mediator so I can tell him and he can talk to God and then God can talk to him and then he can tell me so then I'll understand what I'm supposed to do. I need a man I can talk to or I need a mediator I can talk to because right now God's up there and I don't know what he thinks and I have no way of communicating with them and I don't know what to say and I don't know what to do. There's no mediator. What Job doesn't know is God's about to provide a mediator. Amen. Name's Jesus Christ. Verse 34, let him take his rod away from me and do not let dread of him terrify me. What's a rod used for? Correction. Let him take that rod of correction away from me. Can he stop? And again, he's wrong in this because it's not God who's doing it. It's Satan who's testing him. It's not God who's punishing him. Again, it's a symbol of punishment. Job thought God was punishing him for his lack of repentance. His friends, again, kept telling him he was an unrepentant sinner. And again, God saw Job as blameless. He feared, dreaded, and was terrified of God, and he wanted fellowship with God. Last verse. Then I would speak and not fear him, but it's not so with me. Let us take his rod away from me, and do not let dread of him terrify me. That I would speak and not fear him, but it is not so with me. Here's what he wants. He's saying, I want the dread of him to be taken away. I want to have fellowship with him. So what does he say? I wish he was a man so I could talk to him. I wish there was a mediator so we could interact through the mediator. I could talk to him through the mediator, and he could talk to me through the mediator. I wish there was a man. I wish there was a mediator. And you know what else I wish? I wish we could have fellowship together. I wish we could communicate with each other. All those things that he wants are all fulfilled by Jesus, because he is the man who would come, that Almighty God took on humanity and then came and suffered and died that we might have eternal life. He is the mediator, right? He's the one who came, and again, now he's seated at the right hand of the Father, interceding on our behalf. He's also the one that took the place of our righteous judgment, so we're judged no more. And he is the reason we can have fellowship with Almighty God, because we have fellowship with him and we have the Holy Spirit dwelling inside of us.
1: 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He said in Job 19:25, "I know that my Redeemer lives, and that in the end, he will stand on the earth." 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
1: Welcome to The Word Made Plain with Senior Pastor Tony Clark of Calvary Chapel Newport News in Virginia. Currently, Pastor Tony is teaching a study in the book of James. 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
2: And then he said, on top of the light, he said, you know what? These 450 prophets, kill them all. Because they're leading the people astray. Kill them all. And this is Elijah. Where are the Elijahs today that's willing to stand up for God? We're so PC today, politically correct. It stinks. It was just super sensitive to every little thing. I never thought in my lifetime I would see our nation get like this. I never thought that. We're just, it's terrible. Every little thing. Sensitive. But sensitive to everybody but Christians. Christian, no, you gotta be harsh toward those people. And it's amazing. And many of you work, you know, you're out there and you gotta play the game and play the politically correct game and gotta do all that sort of stuff. I feel for you. That's why I said for me, I was talking to someone, last week and I was, we were talking about military stuff and I said when I got out, of the Marine Corps in 88, you know, I thought about going back in as a chaplain. I couldn't play those games. I said they would have kicked me out after a little bit because I would have been like, no, what? Uh-uh. They'd have booted me out. I'd have been a brig. Chaplain in the brig. I wouldn't have played those games. I couldn't do it. But where are the Elijahs today that's going to stand up and be counted? Stand up for the Lord. Stand up against, it's you against 450. Can you stand up? Or are you going to cower to the PC game? The politically correct game. I just couldn't play it. I'm thankful. I just couldn't play the game. And so here it is. After all this took place, now keep in mind, now God showed that he was God. The people fell down and worshiped. But guess what? It still was a drought. They needed some rain. So what did Elijah do? He went and interceded for the nation. He prayed. And all of a sudden he prayed and sent his servant and said, you see anything? No, I don't see anything. He kept praying. Go back again. You see anything? No, I don't see anything. Kept praying. Go back and look. You know, I see a cloud about the size of a man's fist. Said, all right, get ready. Get your umbrellas out. And it just drenched. It poured down, raining. And God brought an end to the drought because the people turned back to him. Let me ask you this. Are you praying for our nation like Elijah did? Do you pray for our nation? This is the whole point of what Elijah did. He interceded for the nation. A nation that has turned her back on God. Many people, they love to try to rewrite history. But the history of our nation is what it is. There's the good, bad, and the ugly of the history of our nation. The whole slavery thing of our nation was horrific. We know that. And even though our nation was founded on Christian biblical principles, but not everybody was following those Christian principles. But God did shed his grace on thee. And our nation was great because we looked to God. We did. But we're far from that now. Far from that now. And do you pray for our nation that God will visit us again with revival? I'm not talking about something you put on the marquee sign. Revival at Calvary Chapel, nightly, 7:30. Don't come at 7:15. There ain't revival yet. 7:30. That's not revival. That's just a bunch of Christians getting together and some hotshot preacher come from out of town and fire up the few Christians that at that church. That's not revival. Revival is when lives are changed and people brought into a right relationship with God, when people are being saved, turning from their wicked ways and turning back to God. That's revival. You know, I'm a history buff. I love not only just secular history, I love church history as well. And I love to study the revivals of our nation, the revivals around the world, period, that took place. I love to see what happened when God shows up. What was going on when God shows up? And it always, revivals always, every last one of them, without a doubt, they all were preceded by prayer. Someone started praying. You heard me say many times that our church, God wants to do great things in our church where we can reach this city for him. But we have to be a church that prays. Because when the city starts coming, we can't be weird and start acting weird. And, you know, we got to be people on our face praying. And we have to start, before we can even start praying for our nation, do you pray for our city? Before we can start praying for our city, do you pray for your neighborhood that you live in? You're there for a reason. Did you know that? I don't let Jehovah's Witnesses and Mormons just roam my neighborhood and I not do anything about it. All of a sudden, now it's time for me to do some yard work or something. All of a sudden, it's time for me to be outside. And of course, they see me and want to come, and then I hem them up. Just hem them up as long as I can. That's my neighborhood God placed me in. Do you pray? Not only the neighborhood, do you pray for your home, the people in your home? We have to be people that praise. Elijah prayed. He prayed for the nation of Israel. And the nation of Israel turned back to God because not only did he pray, he wasn't just, well, I'm just praying. No, he went to battle. He put some feet on his prayers, so to speak. And he sought the Lord for the nation of Israel. And they turned back to the Lord because of Elijah. I wonder if God is waiting to turn our nation back to God when he can see some Elijahs praying for this nation. I just wonder if he's waiting for Elijah today to intercede for the USA, to intercede for our nation. I just wonder that God will once again visit us with rains of revival, that he can visit us once again. Then James conclude with number 4, prayer for the straying, those straying from the faith. Look at verses 19 and 20. Brethren, if anyone among you wanders from the truth and someone turns him back, let him know that he who turns a sinner from the error of his way will save a soul from death and cover a multitude of sins. Now, you see the word wander. He said, if anyone wanders from the truth, the Greek word wander is planeo. And it's from where we get our word planet from. It literally means heavenly wanderer. And in this context, watch this. Don't miss this. Watch it. This is really good. In this context, it refers to one who is headed for heaven ultimately, but wandering presently. See, if we don't take heed to the word of God in our lives, we will start to drift. We start to wander away. This is what Hebrews chapter 2, verse 1, it says, therefore, we must give the more earnest heed to the things we have heard, lest we drift away. That word drift away, it was in the Greek, it's a nautical term that described when a ship will just drift away from the harbor. And drifting is not something that happens just all of a sudden you're at the harbor. The next thing you know, you just drift, you over here. No. It's a slow thing. It's a slow, gradual thing. And after a week, a month, a few months, you look up and you way over here. It says, let us take heed to the things we have heard, lest we drift away. What happens is when we become a hearer of the word and not a doer, we are on the road to drifting. Because we're not taking heed to the things we've heard. lest we drift away. See, you can come here and just hear the word and then leave and never do it. What will happen is, after a period of a few weeks, a month, next thing you know, you've drifted. You've drifted. That's why it's important to be a doer of the word and not just a hearer only. It says you deceive yourself. And this is what happens. We begin to just drift away. Drift away. And if we see someone that's been drifting, we need to pray for them. We need to pray for them. That's the whole point about praying for those who are straying. They've strayed from the faith. And if you see someone, there's people who used to sit in front of you, next to you, behind you. That normally, because you know how we are creatures of habit, we're going to sit in our same seat. You know that. And there are people who are no longer sitting there. It's because they've drifted. They just drifted away. They were here, then they missed a week. They were here, they missed another week. Then next thing you know, they miss 2 weeks, then 3 weeks. If you see them, you need to start praying for them. That's the first step. Then the next step, you need to follow Galatians 6:1. It says, you see a brother overtaken in a fault. You that are spiritual, go and restore such a one in the spirit of gentleness, considering yourself. Or you can be drifting next time. And I believe that there are some people here that are drifting. You're here today. But in your mind, it was hard getting here. It was hard. You know why it's hard? See, for me, I have an anticipation of coming. I'm counting down the hours to get here. I'm looking forward and say, oh man, we got an hour away. See, but when you say, you know, it was hard. The enemy really tried to get me to not come. And all this sort of mess. Those are indicator lights in your life that you may be drifting. Now, we know that there's just things that just come up that you had to press through and it was hard to get here because you just had to press through. But I'm talking about an attitude, a mindset, that it was hard for you to get here because you really didn't want to come. That's what I'm talking about. Not because the boss kept you late or it was an accident on the road or, you know, you had a flat tire or the kid was cutting up or it was report cards and you were beating your kid down for. Oh, I'm sorry. Y'all don't do that, do you? Oh, well, we used to do that, you know. It was, you know, it was bad report cards come in, you know, it's everybody in the flesh then, you know. So I'm not talking about that stuff. I'm talking about a mindset of just drifting. And notice he says, if you see a person drifting and wandering from the truth, he who turns a person from the error of his way will save a soul from death. And you see people who have wandered off, who've drifted. What happens is you see a death covers their lives. There's a death. You see no joy. There's a death of peace. There's no peace in their lives. They seem to have no purpose in their life because there's a death there. It's that their marriage seem to be dying. There's just a death. It saves a soul from death. There's just a death. And the last thing it tries to kill the spiritual vitality in our lives. But it says he who turns that person from that way will save a soul from death. See, so often today, the mindset today is, well, yeah, I see them all the time, but you know, I don't want to bother. Don't want to get involved. You're saving them from death. You see things dying in their life. You see it. You either work with them, live by them. You see it. And then you say, well, I just don't want to get involved. You know, that's their business. See, that's the PC talk today. That's their business. Don't want to get involved. Well, the Bible said we need to get involved. If you see a brother overtaken in a fault, you that are spiritual, go and restore. Get involved. If you see someone wandering from the truth, he who turns a person from the error of his way gets involved. Needs to get involved. Needs to get involved. And I just think that you know people who used to be faithful. And it's the thing I just love, you know, you heard me say Sunday, this is the city God has me in. I see the people, and I'm saying to my wife, I said, you know what? These are our people. These are our people here. And these people, they're just sheep without a shepherd. And so I love when we have to go to the mall. I love when we have to go to Walmart. I love when we have to go to Sam's Club. You know why? Because I see folks. I'm in counseling appointments all the time. My second office is Walmart. Counseling somebody, you know, down the juice aisle or something, you know, over in the frozen food section. And the great thing, because people who have strayed, I run into them. And I see them out there. And I tell them this. I said, seeing me is a reminder. It's where you're supposed to be. I know, Pastor. I love it. Going to the mall. You know, I saw someone in the mall I haven't seen in months. I saw him in the mall. I looked and looked. They looked at me. I got right up. I had to put down my peanut butter parfait that I was tearing up. Yeah. Went over and talked to him. I can tell things wasn't right. Try to encourage them. Turn them from the error of their way. And that's what we're supposed to do. Get involved. You know, instead of just, oh, hey, okay, yay. Go over and say, come here. Where have you been? See, that's getting involved. That's getting involved. Because you're saving a soul from death. Keep that in mind. It's not just, you know, I don't want to get in their business. You're saving a soul from death. I just think it was, what was it? Last week? Maybe a couple of weeks ago. There was a lady, of course, a mom. And I tell you, moms are just, there's nothing like a mother. And I tell you, I said, men, or whoever, you mess with a woman's kids, she will kill you. And I mean that. I mean, she will be behind the bars. She will kill you. A car land on her child, she will lift the car up, and she will place it over there and get her child. I remember just a couple of weeks ago, there was a fire, and a mother had four kids in there. You better believe she went in there. You think she wasn't going in there? You think she was going to stand in time that my babies are in there? Huh. Shoulder burns, mark all on the face. She was going in after those kids. They're people that have strayed from the truth. And they're about to die. It says, you're saving them from death. And as desperate as a mother is to go in and get her children, that's how desperate we should be to save people from death. And when we see it like that, then we're like, okay, maybe I should get involved. But when we don't see it like that, we just, I don't want to get involved. You know, that's them. Maybe they just got something going on. It's obvious they got something going on. It's called, they got a sailor hat on. They have drifted from the harbor. That's what has happened. And you need to see them and bring them back to the Lord. Pray for them. And then get involved. Pray and get involved. You always pray first. Then get involved. You always talk to God about people before you talk to people about God. That's always the formula. You got to talk to God first. And you see him straying. Oh, I saved that one. I saved that one. But I know that there's someone straying. I see it. I see it. You may be here right now, but I can see it. And you think you can just kind of slip in, slip and just kind of sit and just kind of nobody. I see it. I see it. And you know, on top of that, you reveal it. The Bible says, out of the abundance of the heart, the mouth speak. You reveal it on Facebook. And you don't even know you're doing it. You reveal it. You show it. You show yourself. Out of the abundance of the heart, the mouth speaks. If the mouth's not speaking, then the hands are typing. And you say some of the most bizarre things, and you think you're just being so normal, and we're looking at you like, we need to get involved. Bring them back to God. Now let me conclude with this. In this chapter, James told us that God sees and hears what we go through, so leave the vengeance to him. Stop plotting. Some of you are plotting here. Stop plotting. Then he said, be patient when you go through tough times, because Jesus is coming back and he's going to settle the score. Allow the Lord to settle the score. I know sometimes it seems like he's taking too long. I know sometimes in my life, I'm like, Lord, please hurry up. Man, taking too long. That's just us being impatient. He will settle the score. Then he told us how powerful prayer is. We need to pray. If we're suffering, anyone suffering, let them pray. If we're sick, let them call for the, let them call for the elders of the church. And then he says, we need to pray for our nation. We need to pray for our nation. That we'll turn back to God. I just pray. I say, Lord, just let us experience revival just one more time. Just one more time. I'm talking about true revival. Revival like in the Great Awakening in the 1820s under Jonathan Edwards. And it started with that message that used to be taught in high schools. I mean, used to be read in high schools. That one sermon, Sinners in the Hands of an Angry God. Jonathan Edwards wrote that particular sermon that caused a revival that was the Great Awakening. Then in the 1850s under Charles Finney, that revival that just transformed a city. No more need for policemen. The policemen became deacons in the church. Bars shut down. They said there was not a street you can go down in that city that you didn't hear the hymns of God being sung. That's what I call revival. And it started by Finney walking through a factory. As he walked through a factory, he looked at a woman. A woman looked at her and just broke down in tears and repented. And next thing you know, revival broke out. They had to shut down the factory, and it just broke out from there. That's the type of revival I'm talking about, where the policemen are not sirens screaming by as we're having service. I'm talking about revival where they all of a sudden they're in here because there's no work for them. That's what I'm talking about. Lord, just bring it one more time. Just one more time. If Elijah prayed and it turned the nation of Israel around, what if all of us collectively said, we're going to pray for our nation, that God will bring revival one more time, that we'll start praying like in a Tuesday night prayer that we'll invite you guys to come out to. Just start praying, seeking God. Say, God, we're going to seek you for our nation, that we'll turn back to you just one more time. One more time. And then not just praying, but then going out and going out and talking to folks about the God who can do all things. See, because Elijah just didn't pray, but he went out and challenged the status quo. Baal worship was the status. He went out and challenged that and said, When you challenge the PC mindset, No, that's not what the Bible says. The Bible's black and white. You want everything to be gray and all that sort of mess. You want to be black and white when it comes to Christianity, but you want everything else to be gray. No, that's not going to happen. We need to pray that the spirit that was upon Elijah will come upon us, that we will be a type of people that God can use in these last days. And then he said, if anyone's straying, we need to pray. Look for those who have strayed from the faith. And pray for them first and seek to restore them back to God. Let's pray. Father, thank you so much again for your word. Lord, I just pray that we will be a people that will pray for our nation. Lord, forgive us as a nation. We've turned our backs on you. And Lord, I pray that your spirit that was upon Elijah will come upon us, and we will cry out in this world that has turned their backs on you, Lord. Lord, hear our prayers. Hear our prayers this evening. In Jesus' name, amen.
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4: In Colossians chapter 3, Paul tells us that the Christian life is the hidden life. In Christ, we enjoy delights invisible to the world. We're an enigma to our friends. Our whole life is wrapped up in a person impossible for the eye to see. Today, Jesus is backstage, but on the Father's cue, he'll appear front and center. Your friends who laughed at your faith will suddenly realize what they missed. Our job today is to place on outward display the inner life. The hidden life becomes a holy life. We put to death our former habits and we put on Christ. We live out the changes Jesus has made in our hearts. God's love for us is translated into tender mercies toward others. The gentleness of Jesus is reflected in our meekness. His patience motivates me to cut you some slack. Jesus has forgiven me so freely and fully. How can I hold a grudge against you? Let the peace of God rule your heart while the Word of God sets the rules in your life. And since Jesus has forgiven whatever I've done, I want Him to be glorified in whatever I do. What we do is not as important to God as who we try to please when we do it. To the Christian, a job becomes another way to serve Jesus. Don't try to separate the job from Jesus. Your career is not only a climb up the corporate ladder, it's a labor for the Lord.
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Did you know that there is something worse than failure? We can succeed and be proud of our successes. Yes, success, even spiritual success, can be a snare and ruin one's life, while failure can be an unspeakable benefit that can make us look upward to God, who can turn our failure into a glorious achievement. This is what Peter experienced with Jesus, as Pastor Poncho will explain on today's program of On the Level, as we take a look at the final chapter of the Gospel of John, chapter 21, and learn how Jesus restores the broken soul.

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1: You remember we left them in the pre-crucifixion trial, where we see Peter deflated, experiences what I would call the D's, dejection, desperate, destitute, defeated, deflated. He was discouraged because he ranked out. He really ranked out big time. And so even though he saw Jesus Christ, even though there was a honor and privilege, because the Bible says that during the resurrection, the angels told the women, go quickly, tell the disciples and Peter that Jesus has risen from the dead. We are told in Luke chapter 24 that the Lord had appeared to Peter. 1 Corinthians chapter 15, there Paul says that Jesus in the resurrection, he appeared to Peter first. And so the Bible records that what happened, but not the actual encounter between Peter and Jesus, but the Bible records that Jesus was very concerned with Peter. And so this is the restoration of a broken soul. This is the restoration of what God goes to the length to go and restore people. Here you're going to see the love of God, the patience of God, the intervention of God. You're going to see the initiation of God. And yet we find something's wrong here, because Jesus told them to go wait in Galilee and wait in the mountain to speak to them. And they did speak. And Jesus appeared to them. In Matthew 28, at the end, you'll see that they were people met him there in the mountain. And the Bible says the 11 disciples met Jesus. And the Bible says horribly, but some of the disciples doubted. Who? The Bible doesn't say. But there's 11 of them, minus Judas Iscariot. We are told in Luke that God rebuked their unbelief on the day of the resurrection. That when he appeared to them first, he just basically rebuked for their unbelief. And so there has to be a greater manifestation, because something happened to them. There was something here that did not register. Something happened here. Now, there are two episodes that seem a little bit like them. I want you to turn to Luke chapter 5. And there you see something that's going to flash you back as we study John chapter 21. Luke chapter 5. And there in Luke chapter 5, you'll see that this is the first time as Jesus is calling Peter. Now, Peter was called by God. Peter was minding his own business. Peter was just doing his obligation. The mundaneness of a fisherman.

0: Peter was not looking for Jesus. It was his brother Andrew. And Andrew found Jesus, and it was Andrew, his brother, that initiated a conversation with Peter, and he says, "Come, we have found the Messiah." And Peter goes and meets him. But that's all. Peter and Andrew go back to their business. And they're by the Sea of Galilee, they're working. And Jesus, we are told in verse 1 of chapter 5, "So it was, as the multitude pressed about Jesus to hear the word of God, that he stood by the lake of Gennesaret," which is another word for the lake of Galilee, or the Tiberian lake. "And he saw two boats standing by the lake, but the fishermen had gone from them and were washing their nets. Then Jesus got into one of the boats, which belonged to Simon, and he asked him to put out a little from the land. So he sat down in the boat and taught the multitude from the boat." Verse 4. "When Jesus had stopped speaking, he said to the owner of the boat, 'Simon, launch out into the deep and let down your net for a catch.'" That's all he said. This is a carpenter. This is a guy who's not a fisherman. And you know, you don't mess around with fishermen. Fishermen have a certain knack about them. They're liars too. You know that? "Oh, it's big." They're liars. But here's Jesus, not a fisherman. And what fishermen hate, from what I understand, I'm not a fisherman. I don't like fishing. But there are those who love fishing. They're fanatics. They even go fishing at Lake Lake. There's nothing in there, man. But they're there. Even catching frogs, they get excited. But they're there. And if you go to a fisherman, you'll always ask, "Have you caught anything?" Isn't that what you ask him? Or if you want to give ideas, he says, "You know what you're doing wrong?" And that's the worst thing they hate. "Don't tell me what to do. You don't even know what you're talking about, man." And so here's Jesus. He says, "Okay, now that I use your boat, thank you for allowing me to use your boat. I spoke to the people." You know, the water becomes a conductor of sound. So by standing by the shore, or by the water, it was able to speak to the whole community. So now he tells Peter, "Thank you for using your boat. Now why don't you go around 100 yards and cast your net?" First of all, they go fishing at night. They go early, early in the morning, like 1 o'clock in the morning. And they come back again like around 7 in the morning with their catch. This is daytime. And Jesus said, "Cast your net." What do you say? Listen to what Peter says. "But Simon Peter answered and said to him, 'Master, we have toiled all night and caught nothing. Nevertheless, at your word, I will let down the net.' And when they had done this, they caught a great number of fish, and their net was breaking. So they signaled to their partners in the other boat to come and help them. And they came and they filled both the boats so that they both begin to sink." What a picture, huh? "All right, I'll do it just because it's you." And he picks it up. "Whoa, whoa, whoa. Hey." And the dudes got excited. They put it on the boat and the boat started sinking. This is too much. A supernatural phenomenon or just a lucky day? Well, we'll see. So when Simon Peter saw it, when he saw the miracle, that is, he fell down at Jesus' knees saying, "Depart from me, for I'm a what? I'm a sinful man, Lord." For he and all who were with him were astonished at the catch of fish which they had taken. And so also were James and John, the sons of Zebedee, who were partners with Simon. And Jesus said to Simon, "Do not be afraid. From now on you will catch men." So when they had brought their boats to land, they forsook all and followed him. Now I ask you, who was the initiator, Peter or Jesus? Jesus. Who called Peter into the ministry, himself or Jesus? Jesus did everything for him. "Come away, come and follow me, and I will make you fishers of men." There Peter begins his journey. Now turn with me to John chapter 21. John 21. So here in Luke chapter 5, we saw the calling of Peter. You also see that in Matthew 4:18. You don't have to turn there because Matthew 4:18 speaks the same thing that we just read, but in a different way. But Peter was not an educated man. Peter was a Galilean to the bone. Now, if I was to bring someone from Mississippi here, I mean, downtown Mississippi, you know what I mean? Homegrown Mississippi. Do you think they have an accent? Yes or no? If I bring someone from Alabama, do you think they have an accent? Someone from Texas? Of course. They're Americans, but they have a certain accent. Well, the Galileans had a certain accent. And that's what gave them away, didn't he? when one of the girls in the courtyard said, "You are one of those Galileans, for your speech gives you away." And he says, "I tell you, I don't know who he is." And so Peter was not an eloquent man. He was very, impudent man, fathead. He was abrasive. He was, it'll come to me, forgive me. I think I put it down here, impulsive. He was impulsive. You'll see that in a minute. There was a guy out on the shore, like 200 yards away. "Have you caught any fish, children?" They can't recognize him. But they're not alone. You remember the disciples on the road to Emmaus in Luke chapter 24. The Bible says that when they saw Jesus, they couldn't recognize him. You remember Mary? When Mary Magdalene saw Jesus, when she thought he was the gardener, the Bible says that she couldn't recognize him. So they couldn't recognize him. But John the Beloved, the writer of this gospel, said, "It's the Lord." And who jumps first? Mr. Impulsive Man. He's down in his little, he had little underwear with the, in the Greek, they're called chonies in the Greek. And he had, I don't know why you crack up, man. See? He's a typical Mediterranean fisherman, what you see today. They don't have those California shorts all the way down to your ankles. They have those the European. And so he's there, and he puts his coat on, and then he jumps into the water. He wants to see Jesus. And there you see, it's not just the miracle of fish, the miracle of fishes. It's not only that. John is giving us something else for us to record here in the Bible. It is something that is most important to you and I. Let's go back to Peter. Okay, let's go back. Okay, he got called. He was called. And the Bible says that Jesus recognized Simon and declared that hereafter, Peter's name will be called Cephas. What is Cephas? It's an Aramaic name corresponding to the Greek Petros, which means a mass of rock detached from the living rock. The word Petros, somewhat like the Latin word Petros, which is piedra, or rock or stone. But his name was Simon. Simon, the son of Jonah. And his other name was Peter and Cephas. Jesus said, "Your name will be Cephas," but Jesus never called him Peter. He always called him Simon. Simon, son of Jonah. And so Jesus gave him this name, and he takes a very prominent role in the life of the ministry of Jesus Christ. We are told in Matthew 4:19 that he graduates from being a follower, from being a disciple, he graduates to become an apostle. God chose him. Peter did not choose him. The Bible says that Jesus went up to the mountains, prayed all night, and when he came back that the next day, he had a list of who, of all the followers that are following, only 12 of them will become their followers. True apostles. Jesus was going to dispense his life, his ministry. He was going to breathe upon him, learn from me for 3 years. They walked with Jesus, they ate with Jesus, and then we see that Peter was the one that utters the most notable expressions. You remember when he was in Caesarea Philippi? Jesus asked them, "Who do people say that I am?" Some people say, some of the disciples said, "Well, some people say you're John the Baptist, risen from the dead. Some people say you're Elijah. Some people say you're Jeremiah." And then Jesus poses the personal question, "But who do you say that I am?" And it's Peter that utters that word, what he says. He says to him, to Jesus, "You are the Christ, the Son of the living God." Jesus answered and said to Peter, "Blessed are you, Simon Barjona, for flesh and blood has not revealed this to you, but my Father who's in heaven. And I also say to you that you are Peter, and on this rock I will build my church, and the gates of hell shall not prevail against it. And I will give you the keys of the kingdom of heaven, and whatever you bind on earth will be bound in heaven, and whatever you loose on earth will be loosed in heaven." Then he commanded his disciples that they should tell no one that he was Jesus the Messiah. And there Jesus unloads a responsibility to Peter. Because when Peter said, "You are the Messiah," Jesus corrects him by saying, "Peter, flesh and blood did not reveal this to you." Flesh and blood is another word for human will or human wisdom. Flesh and blood. God was basically telling Peter, this revelation was not fabricated in your own mind. God supernaturally revealed this to you. You became a conduit. You became an instrument. You became a spigot in the hands of God. He says, you are going to have the keys. And so he gives the responsibility. In John chapter 6, verse 66, when Jesus said, in order for you to be a disciple, you must eat my flesh and drink my blood. Jesus was basically was speaking about full-on commitment. But many of the disciples, being Jewish, which they have nothing to do with drinking blood and all that, they freaked out. They said, oh man, we don't want to be Dracula's. We don't want to be cannibals. So many of the disciples left away. Remember, they deserted him? And then Jesus turns to the disciples and he asks them, are you going to leave me too? And once again, Peter speaks. Peter says this. When Jesus said, do you also want to go away? Simon Peter answered the Lord by saying, Lord, to whom shall we go? For you alone have the words of eternal life. Also, we have come to believe and know that you are the Christ, the Son of the living God. Two times. And there's Peter. And so you see that Peter here, his profession of Jesus Christ was of great importance. Because from that moment on, the Bible says that from that time forth, that Jesus began to speak of his sufferings. Jesus shared that he was going to be crucified. But the Bible says that Peter rebuked Jesus. Think about this. Peter rebuking the Lord Jesus Christ. Would you do that? Peter rebukes him. You're not going to die. I'll back you up, man. I'll never rank out. I'm with you. We'll go down. And what did Jesus say to him? A very stern rebuke. This is what Jesus told him in Matthew 16:23. Get behind me, Satan. What? I'm the rock. I'm Cephas from Galilee. What are you talking about? Don't be calling you Satan. It wasn't that Peter was Satan. Peter was responding not like Jesus. He was responding like you and I would respond. We think in the logical sense. We think in the practical sense. We want to act on... When you're next to Jesus, there's no way you can think intellectually. You can't. At one point, they asked Jesus, the Pharisees said, hey, where's your temple tax? Remember that? You got to pay with the drachma. Where's the temple tax? And Jesus tells Peter, hey, listen, I want you to go over there, man. The first fish that you catch, you'll open his mouth, and the coin will be there. Isn't that what happened? So Peter says, all right, well, get the first fish, open his mouth, and sure enough, so you cannot think logically. Here's Jesus, and there's Peter with him, and he's a blind man. And Jesus goes up to him, and the blind man doesn't know what's going on. He pulls him, and Jesus just spits at his eye. I mean, what would you say? Jesus, that's cold shot. This is you taking advantage of a handicapped guy. What are you doing? And then Jesus takes the dude's tongue out, pulls it. You can't think logical with Jesus. We talk about the Syrian general. What's his name? The leopard. Naaman? Ain't Naaman. Not Naaman. He's leopard. The Bible says he's brave. He got the hookup. He's a general. He's powerful. He has respect. But he's leopard. He has a POW, a Jewish girl POW. And the Jewish girl says, if you were in my country, the God of Israel can heal you. So he went to Israel with all his entourage. And the speaker for God was a prophet by the name of Elijah. And Elijah lived in a very simple home. And he had an assistant by the name of Gehazi. There you go, Gehazi. And so all the entourage goes to the prophet's house. And Gehazi opens the door. Yes. Not the prophet. He says, we're here to see the prophet of God. He says, blah, blah, blah. Can he do it? So he goes, Gehazi goes, hang tight. Comes back again. He says, my master says, take a dip in the river 7 times. And we're talking, the general got upset. He says, I come all the way from Syria just for you, so you can offend me? Don't you think that we have more beautiful rivers in Syria than this dump coal in this river here? And he went away mad. But the assistants cooled them down. They said, Master, what have you got to lose, man? If homeboy said, go in the water, go in the water. And he probably thought, I'm a general. I got power. I got rank. I got money. I got coin. And this fool not even want to talk to me. He says, what do you got to lose? Just go in there. And the Bible says, man, that a dignified general like him had to go to the Jordan River. Now, when you go to the Jordan River with us, if you have any kind of imagination that the Jordan River is beautiful, serene, oh no, it's dirty, man. They got fishes that give you hickeys on your legs. Oh, you know what I'm talking about, right? Anybody talk? Raise your hands if you know what I'm talking about, right on. I mean, I have to stay in the water baptizing, and I'm used to them already. So when I come out, I got all kinds of hickeys, man. And so we baptize, and then the river's dirty, man. It's dirty. It's dirty. So he goes in, and can you imagine the dignity of this man just going under the water? It's pretty cold, too. And on the seventh time, the Bible says that his skin was like the skin of a brand new baby. You know, you cannot, when you're walking with God, you got to get away from the natural and enter the supernatural. All things are possible with God. And sometimes we don't believe that. We believe that intellectually. Oh, yeah. All things work for good to those who love God and are called of God and appointed of God for the purpose of God. So God has a purpose for you and for me. Peter had a purpose. In fact, supernatural spiritual miracles of Peter, okay? What did Peter do? What did he witness? Well, one of the first things he did, he's the only one next to Jesus that he did this. What did he do? Walked on water. Walked on water. He witnessed the miracles, the works and wonders of Jesus. He saw the demons being exercised, and he too began to cast demons and heal people. And then he saw the multiplication of fish and bread. He saw the lepers cleansed, the blind to see, the paralytics to walk, in the healings of the raising of the dead, the transfiguration of Jesus, the Garden of Gethsemane, the crucifixion, the death and burial and resurrection of Jesus. And he also saw the ascension of Jesus. He saw everything. And yet, even by the warning that Jesus gave him, Peter, you remember the warning that Jesus gave to Peter? You find that in Luke 22:31. This is what Jesus said very sternly to Peter. He said, Simon, Simon, indeed Satan has asked for you that he may sift you as wheat, but I have prayed for you that your faith should not fail. And when you have returned to me, strengthen your brethren. But he said to him, Lord, I am ready to go with you both to prison and to death. And then Jesus said, I tell you, Peter, the rooster shall not crow this day before you will deny me three times that you may know me. And so we saw him in the account of the trial of Jesus. They ranked out the scenes of the judgment hall and his three denials. And then we see his bitter grief. And then you'll see a broken, grief-stricken man with a broken soul and a dispirited heart experiencing what I share with you, the big D's. There isn't anyone in this room who will not experience in life what I will call the big D's of life. These are some of them that he experienced. Discouragement, defeated, dejection, downheartedness, dismay, and in despair. There's going to come a time, I pray that you will never experience this. I pray that you will never leave and you will never experience this. But my experience tells me that there's going to come a time in your Christian life where you're going to be like Peter. You're going to rank out. It's either a guy, girls, it's either a smooth operator who's going to break your heart, or guys, it'll be a beautiful girl who messed you up. You're going to be compromised with money. You're going to be compromised with your integrity. You're going to be compromising in many areas of your Christian life. And there's going to come a time when you know you went over the line. Now the question is, can God restore you? Can God forgive you? And the answer is yes, yes, yes, yes. It is Satan that wants to paralyze you. It is Satan that wants to keep you there.
1: Your strength, skill, and stuff are of no value by themselves. You will always fail if you try to live by your own strength, skill, and stuff. It's better to admit up front that you are a failure apart from the Lord. And then you can receive His word and be directed in his ways. This is what Peter experienced with the Lord Jesus. Well, we only have one final installment in our series of studies in the Gospel of John, which we'll do on Friday's program of On the Level, and I hope you can make it a point to join us then.
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2: 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There's a great picture in Ezekiel 47 describing water at his ankles, then at his knees, then at his waist, and finally saying, "I couldn't cross for the water was too deep." So where are we in that river of experiencing the Holy Spirit? Are we dipping our toes, just slightly sensing His presence? Are we fully immersed? Maybe you're just ankle deep. Maybe you're up to your waist. But how about just yielding yourself fully to the Spirit of God in your life? I want to be that type of Christian who's completely hidden in God, one who is not fighting against the current, but filled with the Holy Spirit and fully under His influence.
1: 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That's bridgeminutes.org.
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1: One of the first things that should happen to us when we become a born-again believer is a change in priorities. 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
2: You see, when the Lord comes into our lives, things take a different place in our lives, don't they? Materialism, the world, those things that we so went after, all of a sudden are knocked down many places. And they don't hold that proper place. We get a proper perspective that things aren't going to bless me. They're not going to bless my life. They're not going to bring more peace into my life or happiness to my life. We put them down, and the Lord, as head of our lives, we're looking to Him for all of those things. And if we have things, great. If not, great.

Hey, thanks for joining us for Sound Doctrine. Pastor Jeff Johnson picks up today where we left off in our study of the life of David. How do you normally respond to those who have hurt you or done you wrong? The world would say, get them back. Give them a taste of their own medicine. But God would have us go in a far different direction. And it's modeled by King David in the story before us. David is about to show tremendous compassion and mercy to the people who wronged him. And that should be our response too. Here's Pastor Jeff in 2 Samuel chapter 19.

0: Think about the grand scope of things. Think about your relationship with God. What's coming? What is happening in this world today? And ask the Lord to deliver you from the little things that are sometimes pulling us down from the joy of the Lord. And the relationship, walking with the Lord. I mean, there's so many little things, isn't there? Deliver us, Lord, from those little shimmy eyes. They'll just shimmy away, you know? We'll rebuke them, man. And just get out of here, man. I'm not going to let you hassle me. But notice how secure David was. I am king. I know what God's called me to do. And there's security in that. Are you secure in the Lord? Are you secure in His love for you? In the salvation that He's given to you? That's awesome. Because I know that when we're threatened, we seek to cut others down quickly. Why? Because we're insecure. Just kill that guy over there. Let's talk about him. Let's just rip him apart with a sword right now. You know. And what does that do to you? That makes you feel better then. Right? Because you're insecure in where you're at, so you got to destroy them to feel a little bit more secure. That's crazy. But we do it all the time. Abishai, again, picks up on what's going on and says, David, off with his head. And David, again, I love this. He shows mercy. Our God is so long-suffering, not willing that any should perish, but that all should come to eternal life. He wants you to repent of your sin. And He's long-suffering. He's waiting. We are living today in days of mercy and grace. There's a window here of opportunity to get saved. You either take it or you're going to miss it. And you miss this boat, you've missed the big one. There's a train coming. We used to sing it. The glory train. I want to be, you know, on that train. Hey, the price has been paid. You got your ticket if you have the Lord. And that train's going to leave station real quick. I'll tell you something. There is a time of mercy, and it's now, but the day will come. Peter says this in 2 Peter 3, verse 10. The day of the Lord will come. Later on, we know that David, I think it's Kings chapter 2, David speaks to his son Solomon about Shimei. And he says, Solomon, I'm about ready to die, but you take care of Shimei. And he wipes him out. He gets his. Now, the other side of David being a type of Jesus Christ is that David is a human being, right? And we've been talking about the mistakes David's made as being a father and a lot of different mistakes that he's made because he's a human being. He's blown it in many areas. And he's something that we look to as far as learning. Hey, I don't want to do what David did. I want to do what Peter did. I want to learn from their example. David, I don't think, ever forgave Shimei. You know how I know this? Is because when you forgive somebody, you what? Forget it. And he never forgot what Shimei did to him. He remembered it all the way until almost his deathbed. He said, Solomon, nail him. He went after him. The same with David and his son. Do you remember how he brought, and when he brought Absalom back, he wouldn't speak to his son at all in Jerusalem? He never really, truly forgave his son. And it caused real problems in his life and in his family. Remember the prodigal father? The prodigal's father, who not only forgave his son, but forgot it and said, kill the fatted calf, you know, let's have a party. I mean, he truly forgot his son's sins. Never to be brought up again. When the Lord washes us from all sin, that means he washes us from what? All sin. When he cleanses us totally. As far as the east is from the west, so he has forgiven us of what? Of our sins. That's a long ways away. But David didn't totally forget. And that's human, isn't it? We struggle with this, don't we? We say, oh, I forgive you. But you never forget, you know? You know, you buried the axe, but you got it somewhere where you can get it again. God, it says in the Bible, justifies. Do you know what that word justifies means? It means that you've never done it. When he justifies us. He looks at us like we've never done anything. He sees Christ in our lives, the blood of Christ, His righteousness covering us. That's my son. That's my daughter. They never did nothing. They're pure. They're clean. That's great. And that sea of forgiveness and forgetfulness, so true. There's a sign up that says no fishing. You don't even go back to get it. Nobody brings it to your attention again. My God never brings anything to my in front of my face from my past. He has totally forgiven me, and He has forgotten. So we need to say, Lord, give us Your heart. Deliver us from these things. Verse 24. And Mephibosheth, the son of Saul, came down to meet the king, and had neither dressed his feet, nor trimmed his beard, nor washed his clothes from the day the king departed until the day that he came again in peace. Mephibosheth looked bad and smelt bad. But I'll tell you, there's never a friend like the friend of Mephibosheth as far as with David. And I'll tell you, this guy was, he mourned from the day David left. I don't know how long David was gone exactly, but it was a long time. And this guy's beard was all out there. He had nothing on his feet. He smelled. He was just in a state of mourning. He missed David tremendously. I love that scripture in Matthew chapter 9 where it says in verse 15, this is Jesus speaking, can the children of the bride chamber mourn as long as the bridegroom is with them? But the days will come, Jesus says, when the bridegroom shall be taken from them, and then they shall fast. Then comes the mourning. How much do you miss your bridegroom? Do you miss the Lord? Remember what Paul said? I know for me, right before he was dying, I know for me there is a crown of righteousness laid up for me. But not only for me, but for all of those who, what? Love His appearing. Who are looking forward to the soon and coming King. The blessed hope. To miss the Lord. To long for that return. Minds stayed upon Jehovah. Hearts are fully blessed. Finding, as He promised, perfect peace and rest. There's what Mephibosheth was doing. He just was always looking to David. Oh, David, I miss David. David, come back. David, David. Is that how we are today? Lord, give us that love for You, that we long for Your return. We look forward to it. We say in our hearts, even so, come quickly, Lord Jesus. And then verse 25, and it came to pass when he was come to Jerusalem to meet the king, as Mephibosheth was coming down to meet David, that the king said unto him, wherefore wentest thou not with me, Mephibosheth? And he answered, my lord, O king, my servant deceived me, for thy servant said, I will saddle me an ass, that I may ride thereon and go to the king, because thy servant is lame. And he has slandered thy servant unto my lord the king, but my lord the king is as an angel of God. Mephibosheth says to David, do therefore what is good in your eyes, for all of my father's house were but dead men before my lord the king, yet didst thou set thy servant amongst them that did eat at thine own table. What right therefore have I yet to cry any more unto the king? David, when he saw Mephibosheth, he said, Mephibosheth, why didn't you leave with us when we left Jerusalem? I mean, I heard, you know, David heard some stuff from Ziba. And Mephibosheth just said, David, you got to realize that Ziba lied. He lied to me, and then he lied to you. He just left me. I'm lame. I was just stuck here. I couldn't leave. But I want you to know, David, everyone in my house were dead, and I was lame. And you picked me up, man. You put me at your table, and I'll never, ever forget that. And I would never, ever turn from you because of what you did for me. Notice David's response, verse 29. The king said unto him, why speakest thou any more of thy matters? I have said, thou and Ziba divide the land. Now, wait a minute. Something wrong here. Do you remember when David finally heard Ziba lie about Mephibosheth? How David hastily made a decision? What did he do? He gave all of Saul's properties and possessions and land to Ziba. And he totally said, Mephibosheth is out of here. He's history. Now he comes back and hears the other side of the story. And then he looks at Mephibosheth and he says, I don't want to hear any more on this subject. Half is Ziba's and half is yours. What is David doing here? Is he confused or what? I thought about this and I thought, no, he's not. I think he's making a decision like his son would make later on, Solomon, a man of great wisdom. Remember when the two women were brought in with the one baby? And they both said, that's my baby. And they're both, you know, pulling on the baby. Solomon came up with this incredible idea. And that is, take the baby and cut him in half. Give half to her and half to her. And the real mother said, no, let her have the baby. And he knew who the real mother was. I think what David is doing here is he's doing the halvesies because he wants to find out the true heart of Mephibosheth. He wants to find out really where he's coming from. And he will. Look at verse 30. And Mephibosheth said unto the king, yea, let him take all, give it all to him, for as much as my lord the king is come again in peace unto his own house. David, I want you to know that's all I want is you being king. That's all I desire. You're everything. And notice that reality check for Mephibosheth, he passes it with flying colors. You see, when the Lord comes into our lives, things take a different place in our lives, don't they? Materialism, the world, those things that we so went after, all of a sudden are knocked down many places. And they don't hold that proper place. We get a proper perspective on that things aren't going to bless me. They're not going to bless my life. They're not going to bring more peace into my life or happiness to my life. And so we put them down. And Lord, as head of our lives, we're looking to Him for all of those things. And if we have things, great. If not, great. We pray about everything. We say, Lord, if you want me to move, then it'll go through escrow, and then we give it to you. If you don't, shut the door. If the door is shut, praise the Lord. If the door is open, praise the Lord. It's just praise the Lord for everything. Lord, if you want me to get this job, praise the Lord. If you don't want me in there, great. Praise the Lord. Isn't it great? You know, we can do, you know, everything in this world, but we ended up praising the Lord because we trust God to have His perfect way. David said in Psalms 23, verse 1, the Lord is my shepherd, I shall not want. Make Him the shepherd king of your life, and you won't have that agonizing want, thinking that things are going to fill that void. Make Him Lord of your life. Let Him be your all in all. As Mephibosheth said, David, I love you and you alone, and I'm just glad you're king, man. I'm just glad you're ruling and reigning. I'm glad there's peace. I'm just glad. Let the guy have everything, you know? He didn't want any of it. And David knew, Mephibosheth, man, I know your heart. You love me. You didn't love things. You weren't looking to get things. You were looking for me. God tests our hearts all the time on that, doesn't He? Look at verse 31. And Barzillai, the Gittite, came down from Rogelim, went over Jordan with the king to conduct him over Jordan. Now Barzillai was a very aged man, even 80 years old. He was 80 years old. And he had provided the king substance while he lay at Mahanaim, for he was a very great man, or a very wealthy man, rich man. And the king said to Barzillai, come thou over with me, and I will feed thee with me in Jerusalem. And Barzillai said unto the king, how long have I to live that I should go up with the king to Jerusalem? I am this day, I'm 80 years old, and can I discern between good and evil? Can thy servant taste what I eat or what I drink? Can I hear any more the noise of singing men and singing women? Wherefore then should thy servant be yet a burden unto the Lord the king? Thy servant will go a little way over Jordan with the king, and why should the king recompense it me with such a reward? Why do you want to do this for me? Let thy servant, I pray thee, he said to David, turn back again, that I may die in my own city and be buried by the grave of my father and my mother. But behold, thy servant Chimham, look at this young boy, let him go with the Lord the king, and do to him what shall seem good unto thee. And the king answered, and Chimham shall go over with me, he said, and I will do to him which shall be good unto thee, and whatsoever thou shalt require of me, that will I do for thee. And all the people went over Jordan, and when the king was come over, the king kissed Barzillai and blessed him, and he returned to his own place. Then the king went on to Gilgal, and Chimham went on with him. And all the people of Judah conducted the king, and also half the people of Israel. If you remember Barzillai, he is an interesting character. He's the old man that helped David. Didn't have to help him. He could have made an excuse and said, I'm too old, I can't get involved, you know, let the younger people do it. No. Those of you that are up in age, you need to get it on for the Lord. Get busy for God. Get involved in the things of the Lord. You've got time to do it. And you can really be a blessing to the kingdom of God. So you need to go for it and not just kick back, but get involved in a ministry and get involved in things. Hey, this guy was involved in helping David. He not only helped David, he blessed him with everything that he needed in the wilderness. But then David turns around and he says, you know what? I want to thank you. I want to repay you for all that you've done for me. And the old man said, no, David, I don't want you to. He said, listen, I've got my mind other places. I mean, I'm living on borrowed time. I'm an old guy. And I'm just looking for the Lord, you know? I'm looking to go be with Him. I can't hear. I mean, my ears are going. If I was to come in Jerusalem and all these singing psalms and praises, and I can't even hear them anyhow. And then you pass that big, huge feast table. Man, when I start eating that stuff, man, I lose my false teeth, you know? I can't get into it. I can't even, my taste buds are gone, you know? I can't taste any of that stuff. Anyhow, the palace doesn't tempt me like when I was younger. I'm not into that stuff. Hey, David, all I want to do, I just want to go home. I just want to die, you know? I want to go to be with the Lord. And you know what? And what's neat about this old guy is he says, see this young guy though? Take him, David, and give to him what you would have given to me. And I look at that and I say, wow, how many old guys would do that? Usually old guys are, you know, they get tight. And they're, you know, they're tight with their money, they're tight with their lives, and they're uptight. They're crabby and they're stingy, and they say, well, I didn't have that when I was young. In fact, we had to walk 20 miles to the store in the snow. We were naked, you know. Right? I mean, you know, there's old guys, sometimes it just make you feel like, wow, you know what? And they don't want to give you nothing. You shouldn't have all that stuff you have. We never had it. But think about that. Why? Here's the old guy saying to the young guy, David, bless this guy. Give him everything. And now I think about the Lord as he looks at us this morning. He says, I have come to give you life and that much more abundantly. I want each and every one of you to enjoy the Lord. The pleasures forevermore. I want you to get into the things of God. I want to bless you as David wanted to bless this old man and ended up blessing the young one. And the Lord wants us to come into His blessings and to receive all that He has for us and to thank God for it. You know, and to learn to be content, whether I'm abased or whether I'm abound, I learn to be content and to praise the Lord. I thought that was great of this old guy to do that. Look at verse 41 and we'll finish it out. And behold, all the men of Israel came to the king and said unto the king, why have our brethren, the men of Judah, stolen thee away and have brought the king and his household and all of David's men with him over Jordan? And all the men of Judah answered the men of Israel, because the king is near to kin to us. Wherefore then be ye angry for this matter? Have we eaten at the king's cost, or hath he given us any gift? And the men of Israel answered the men of Judah and said, we have 10 parts in the king. I mean, we're 10-part owner in David. I mean, we have 10 tribes. So he's 10 parts for us. This is how the reasoning is. And we have also more right in David than you. Why then did you despise us that our advice should not be first had in bringing back our king? And the words of the men of Judah were fiercer than the words of the men of Israel. Now, I don't know about you, but I see jealousy here. And I see a very interesting thing taking place here. I mean, there's big problems coming for Israel. There's still strife inwardly. You know, it says, someone has said that if you get 2 Jews together, you got 3 opinions. And here we have these 2 tribes, and they're, I mean, we got deep problems. Political problems is on the horizon coming up for David. I mean, big problems as far as what's going to happen. But what I saw here was first, they were fighting against David. Now they're fighting over David. Do you see that? Humans are so fickle. Weeks earlier, they were trying to kill David, and now they're fighting for a position with David. Humanity is this way, I think. Because if you look back in the New Testament, 1 week they said, Hosanna in the highest, and the next week they said, crucify Him. What does that say to us this morning? I believe that we need to realize that we need to guard our hearts from bitterness, from anger, from unforgiveness, because these things will cause us to be fickle and will change us. And we need to also understand that our hearts are deceitfully wicked, and be careful. Because 1 minute, you know, we're, yeah, great guy. Next minute, kick the bum out, you know. We change so quickly. What is that? Lord, let us persevere in this thing, man. Let us not be superficial in our worship, in our love, in our living for you. Let us be rooted and grounded in your love, that we'll persevere no matter what. But David is amazing to me in that all these people were so fickle around him. 1 minute they wanted to kill him, they hate him. The next minute they want to make him king. Come on, man, you're a good guy. Come on. And then the next minute, we're going to see later on, coming up here, they're going to turn against him again. How did David do it? How did he handle it?
1: 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So as we heard a few moments ago, David was surrounded by men who were not particularly reliable. How did he deal with it? You're about to find out. Here's Pastor Jeff.
0: Paul said this. Paul said, it is the love of Christ that constrains me. It is the love of Christ that keeps me going. It's not my love for people. Because if you think, well, I'll just love people, you know. I'll just get into people. You're gonna eat it. People are fickle, remember? You're going to say, oh, I just love everybody. You know, and they're going to turn on you and this and that. And then finally you're going to say, is this Christianity? There's something wrong with these Christians. You know, I'm history. I'm out of here. If this is the way it is. No. You see, you got your eyes on people. You're looking to people. It's your love for the Lord that should constrain you. It's His love for you that's going to keep you moving. If it's a love for lost souls, you think a love for lost souls is going to keep you going? No, you're not going to make it. You're going to die out. You say, well, why is that? Look at Jeremiah. Jeremiah preached for 35 to 40 years, and nobody got saved. And he just kept going. What's driving this guy? His love for God. What drove David? His love for God. And God's love back to him. It just kept. He didn't look at people. He didn't let people get him down. He just kept his eyes where they needed to be. And he was able to be king. And steady on in tough times, no matter what. Make him king of your life this morning. Get your eyes where they need to be. You won't believe the change he'll bring about in your life and in your own heart. He wants to do it. Don't set your affections on things in this earth. Set your affections above. Nothing's going to rip those things off. You're going to be all right. And whosoever has this hope in himself purifies himself even as he is pure. Lord, come. Eyes on Him. You're going to be fine. Protected from whatever might happen in this place.
1: 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This program is brought to you by Calvary Chapel Downey. So far.

0: Hey, this is Dave with Agents for Christ. Welcome to another Evangelism Minute. You know, even though we're all called to share the gospel, we should always check our motives for doing it. Are we doing it to earn points with God? Or is it to show people how much Bible knowledge we have? Or maybe it's to get a shock out of people. If this is the case, then our motives are all wrong. We should share the gospel for no other reason than a love for God and a love for others. Jesus said in Matthew 22, 37 through 40, "You shall love the Lord your God with all your heart, with all your soul, and with all your mind. This is the first great commandment. And the second is like it. You shall love your neighbor as yourself. On these two commandments hang all the law and the prophets." If this is our true motive for sharing, then our witness will be that much more effective. For more evangelism resources, go to gottracts.com. That's gottracts.com.
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3: There's an age-old military strategy that warns about trying to fight a war in more than one front. The best illustration of this was in World War II. The Nazis were rapidly taking over Europe. Then they decided to go east and also invade Russia. Most experts believe that if they'd not tried to fight that battle, they would have likely held a permanent foothold on Europe. We too can find ourselves exhausted, worn out, and burned out by fighting too many battles at the same time. For example, if you already have kids, a job, activities at church, a few friends, and exercise routine, your plate is likely full enough already. Maybe it's not the best time to try to launch into other social activities or sign up to host a weekly fellowship at your church. 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You have to have some rest, some downtime, and some margin built into your life, or you'll suffer the negative impact of fighting battles on too many fronts. 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

0: 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John 15:13 says, "Greater love has no one than this, to lay down one's life for one's friends."
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1: The gospel tells us that Jesus lived without committing one single sin. Interestingly, the Quran acknowledges this fact. Share with your Muslim friend. Jesus' divine nature guaranteed his victory in the battle against Satan and sin. Jesus won the battle on our behalf. The awesome news of the gospel is Jesus came and defeated the power of sin in its own dwelling place inside the human body. We read in the gospel that Jesus came in the likeness of sinful man. He condemned sin in the flesh. Jesus condemned sin in human nature. My friend, Jesus is your only savior. You must repent of your sins and believe in Jesus.
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0: 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The Great Salt Lake in the U.S. and the Dead Sea in the Middle East, neither can support life. And the reasons are the same. Water can come in, but no water gets out. All other lakes in the world have water flowing in and out. It's a lesson for how to live our lives. 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

You'd love a morning where you could sleep in and wake up in a leisurely way, just as the sun is peeking over the horizon. But instead, it's usually waking up at full throttle and getting the family's lunches made and out the door before you're late for work. If you sometimes feel like a rancher trying to corral a herd of stampeding cattle, remember all it means is that you have your priorities right. 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I mean, those little deers. 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

Last fall we were in Africa, and in just a minute we're gonna call Botswana Africa. And they're gathered around with us and listening in. And as we were there in Africa, they taught me this song back. They said, we want to teach it to you in our language, which is Setswana. And it's very, very simple. And I want to teach it to you. And we're going to call them in a minute. And the first thing they're going to hear is you guys singing this song to them in their language. All right? It's going to be beautiful. It's like this.

0: Wilson Greatbatch made a mistake. In 1956, he was working on a heartbeat recording device. 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
1: presents a Spirit of Marriage tip, immediate help to get to a healthy place in your marriage.
0: Much of the reason marriages are in trouble today has to do with the frantic pace at which we live our lives. Relevant Magazine has listed some of these stressors that we have today. Family priorities were listed as a high stressor on marriage. There are simply more activities and choices for families today, and very often these activities pull a couple in different directions. Lack of communication was also on the list of modern stressors. The average couple spends only a few minutes a day in actual communication. Number three on the list was stress itself. Because of things like both partners being too busy, stress in life causes more stress on marriage. And finally, technology plays a part. In too many marriages, the couple spends more time on Facebook and texting their friends than they do attempting to relate to their spouse. The solution is simple. Couples have to cut down on these activities so that their spouse can have more than just the leftovers of their time.
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2: Jesus didn't even determine how long he'd be high priest or how far-reaching his priesthood would be. All of that was decided by God. All of that was God's doing. God alone determines the role, priesthood, the rank, according to Melchizedek, and the reach.

as he offered sacrifices for the sins of the people, he also had to offer sacrifices for his own sins. He had to do that. It says he was required to do that. He, in other words, the priest not only had to face and deal with the sins of people, but he had to face and deal with his own sins before he dealt with the sins of the people. And so this is a built-in way to keep him humble and compassionate with people who come with all kinds of crazy sins, because people have all kinds of crazy sins. And so when he did this, he's offering sacrifices for his own sins. It reminded him, I'm no better than anyone here. I'm not less sinful. I'm not more holy. I'm just as much in need of forgiveness and mercy and a sacrifice in my place as everyone I minister to. And he was just as weak, just as prone to strain as everybody that he deals with who stray often. And when he did that, that would be a reminder to him every single time. And without that, the position of being priest might really go to his head. Here he is standing in front of everybody. I represent God. And it might really go to his head. And if it did, well, he'd be terrible at his job. He'd be awful at it. But as it was, he was regularly reminded, I stand on the same ground as everyone else does. I'm as weak, I'm as flawed as every one of them. I'm just as prone to ignorance. I'm just as prone to strain in a million different ways. And so I got to be gentle with these people. I got to be kind. I need to be gentle. I need to be tender. And so that's how it worked with the regular priest, with the high priest. And here's the thing. God still wants anyone who ministers to anyone else in any capacity to be the same. He still wants anyone who ministers to anybody else to be the same. Those who represent God to people, even if it's just one other person, needs to be gentle and compassionate about it. And the other thing about it is that's so important to God that he still gives ways for people who do minister ample opportunities to remind them, you better be gentle. I had one recently. I get them all the time, but this one was fresh. And when we were in Israel, we just got back from our Israel trip. We had a small group. It was 24 of us, but we had a range. And some of the people in our group had a harder time with the walking and the hiking because we did a lot every day. And others had it pretty easy. Didn't seem like it was that big of a deal. Well, I hike a lot and I walk a lot. And so to me, it was pretty mild. It was very mild, actually, to me. But I was leading the group. And I had to consider everyone, not just me or what I think or the way I rate the walking and the hiking. And I know myself. I know that I could get impatient thinking, this isn't hard, man. Come on. I could get like that. I know I can. But before the trip, I prayed a lot about everything, and I prayed that God would help me to be a good leader in every way that I could on the trip, to be a good leader, to lead, to love everyone in the group. I prayed that. I meant it. I wanted him to help me. I know where I can fail, and he knows even more where I can fail. And so I prayed that, and even though I didn't do it perfectly, I think I did okay. I think God answered because here's how he did it. So the priest, he gives the sacrifice, reminding himself, don't forget when you minister to these people, you're just as much a sinner as them. He gave me something like that. Chris and I were able to go 2 days early. The tour company sent us 2 days early. It helped us out to try to get acclimated to the time change after, because it was a lot. Like, we had a lot going on, and then I even had more at the end of the day. We had to go over things with the tour guide, and in the morning we had to go over. So we had long days. But on the

0: Second day that we were there, I lost my passport. I lost my passport. I lost it. And here's the thing about that. As we were planning this trip and we had meetings and stuff, I harped on that. Hold on to your passport. Keep track of your passport. You gotta have your passport. PJ and Caleb went too, and they left 2 days after us. I actually put signs on the door that said, "Don't forget your passport. Have your passport." And what happens on the second day we're there? Before the group's there, I lose my passport. And so I had to spend hours going to the consulate in the U.S. consulate in Tel Aviv and getting it replaced. And it, you know, God was gracious. He totally helped us because I was like, man, what's going to happen? I'm going to have to go to Tel Aviv. It's not even part of our tour. People are going to be touring over there. I'm going to have to ditch everybody, get a taxi. I'm thinking all this. And so that happened. It worked out. I got it replaced. And you know what else? Nobody else on that trip lost their passport. Nobody else did. I was the only one that lost my passport. And only me. And God helped me. But also, what that did was the rest of the trip, anytime I was even remotely tempted to be impatient with anyone, I'd remember, at least they didn't lose their passport. You're the only dope here that lost his passport. And so I'd cut them some slack. And that made it very easy to do. I'm as needy as anyone else I minister to. Everyone needs to remember that who ministers. And again, God wants that. He wants us to be that way. He wants us to be compassionate. He's determined to make us so. All ministers are just people from among men. It says the high priest is taken from among men. He's just one of them. And God does that, and so that we'll remember our weaknesses and our failings, and we'll be regularly reminded of them. And He uses people like us. He uses people just like that to serve other people. So when you minister to anyone, don't forget you're one of them. You know, you are just as weak as they are. Maybe not in the exact same ways, but just as weak and needy. So be patient and kind and gentle. Also, when you look to ministers, don't forget who they are. They're just somebody among the people that God said, I got this job for you. I want you to do it. And don't elevate them. There's no reason to. They needed the blood of a sacrifice. They need the cross as much as anybody else. Don't fear them. They need grace and mercy just like you. So that was true of high priests then, and it's still true of anyone who ministers now. Second question. How does a man become a high priest? God alone determines the role, reach, and rank of his ministers. God alone determines the role, reach, and rank of his ministers. Verse 4. And no man takes this honor to himself, but he who is called by God, just as Aaron was. So also Christ did not glorify himself to become high priest, but it was he who said to him, "You are my son, today I have begotten you." And as he also says in another place, you are a priest forever according to the order of Melchizedek. So here we're told only God makes a high priest. Only God does that. And just as only God makes a person a minister of any kind, God makes high priests, only God makes ministers. And he says the role, he calls this an honor. This honor comes from God. And ever since the very first high priest, who was Aaron, Moses' brother, that's been the case. It's been an honor that God calls someone to. Then in verse 5, the writer says, that's even true of Jesus. It doesn't change with Jesus. Only God makes a high priest, starting with Aaron and even with Jesus. And not even Jesus took this honor upon himself. Not even the Son of God took the honor of saying, I'm the Son of God, I'm going to go ahead and be the high priest. I know I'll do the best job at it. He didn't do that. He didn't exalt himself to that role. God, still, even there, God put him there. And he shows that, he shows this, the writer shows this to be true from Scripture. I don't know if you've noticed how many times, everything the writer here says when he makes some point, he's like, it says this in the Scripture. And the Scripture at that point was the Old Testament. The New Testament wasn't, you know, finished yet. And he shows it, first he quotes Psalm 2, which says, where God says, you are my begotten Son. God said in Psalm 2 of the Messiah, you are my begotten Son. And then God said it verbally two times during Jesus's earthly ministry. He, at the baptism of Jesus, he said, this is my beloved Son. And at the transfiguration of Jesus, he said, this is my beloved Son in whom I'm well pleased. Listen to him. So in the Bible and twice, God said that. And then the writer says, just as God said that, he said something in another place about the Messiah. He said, you are a priest forever according to the order of Melchizedek. This is a quote from Psalm 110. It's Psalm 110, 4. Psalm 110 is a powerful messianic psalm, meaning it's a psalm all about the Messiah, written before he came prophetically. And in that psalm, God calls the Messiah a priest. He says, you are a priest. And now, if somebody gets that role, they're like told, you're a priest. And if they're told you're a high priest, they might think, oh man, that's awesome. This is actually a really great career to be a priest. I can be like Aaron. And according to Numbers 8:25, there's early retirement. You only have to work till you're 50. And so this is awesome. This is great. I get to be a priest. But God said to the Messiah that this would be different than the usual priesthood, the priesthood that Aaron and his line were a part of. And it would be different in some different ways. First, its term would be forever. This is an eternal priesthood. There's no early retirement. There's no retirement at all. It'd be everlasting. Second, it would be a priesthood of a different class, not according to the rank or the order or class of Aaron, but according to another order, Melchizedek. It says, God said to the Messiah, you are a priest forever according to the order of Melchizedek. And this is where it gets really interesting, because this man Melchizedek was only mentioned twice before this in the entire Bible. Twice. And the first one was in Genesis 14. And then this quote here in Hebrews is from Psalm 110. He was mentioned as a priest of God Most High in Genesis 14. And then a priest forever in Psalm 110. There's more to what it says about him in Genesis 14, but we'll get to that later. Those are the only two mentions of him, though. And then here, all of a sudden, in the book of Hebrews, never mentioned in the Gospels, never mentioned in Acts, just all of a sudden in the book of Hebrews, here he is again. And he's going to be mentioned 8 more times in the book of Hebrews. And 4 of those times are just a direct quote of Psalm 110, verse 4, which is what we just read. You are a priest forever according to the order of Melchizedek. Now, jump ahead to verse 11, because there the writer gives a disclaimer about Melchizedek. It says, of whom we have much to say and hard to understand. You got to start off that way when you talk about Melchizedek. Keep that in mind. We're not even going to get into him that much right now. This is about all I'm going to say, but we're going to get into him later. And so in case I forget to say that, the Bible says that itself. So for now, what we get out of this is just to know that Jesus is a different kind of priest than Aaron was. Aaron was a priest under the Old Testament Levitical law, and that's the kind of priest Aaron was. But Jesus is going to be a priest under a different order, class, and he will be so forever. And the other thing that we know here is that Jesus didn't make himself that. God gave him that role. And also, Jesus didn't decide what rank of high priest that he'd be. He didn't say, oh, cool, I'm going to be a priest. But you know what? There's plenty of Aaronic priests. I'm going to change it up and be like Melchizedek. There's only one of those guys, and I'm going to be like him. He didn't do that. God determined this. And finally, Jesus didn't even determine how long he'd be high priest or how far-reaching his priesthood would be. All of that was decided by God. All of that was God's doing. God alone determines the role, priesthood, the rank, according to Melchizedek, and the reach forever. He determined that for Jesus, and he determines that for everybody who ministers. God is the one who determines the role, the rank, and the reach of ministers. He's the one. We don't do that. Even Jesus didn't do that. It was God the Father who did that. And so what are we supposed to do that? Well, we're supposed to respect God's determining of the role, rank, and reach of a minister. We're supposed to submit to whatever role, rank, and reach he assigns to us individually. And then when it comes to other people who are ministers, we're to recognize and respect what God called them to, but we don't determine it. We don't, you know, create it. We don't promote it. We don't do that. Now there's people out there that do try to do all that, but they're doing it against how God works. It's like a soldier. The soldier does what his commander says. That's what he does. He's given the rank conferred upon him. He doesn't choose his rank. He does the job that he's given in that rank that he has. And how effective and far reaching that is, yeah, he has to do the job, but he doesn't get to go do something beyond that. He doesn't promote himself. He doesn't decide, I don't like this rank. I want to choose a different. He doesn't get to decide, I don't like that guy being in that rank. And so I'm going to change that too. I'm not going to recognize that guy. I don't like him as a commanding officer. I don't like him. So I'm not going to, he didn't get to do that. He has to do it. Or like a knight. Being a knight seems like it'd be pretty cool. But you only get to be a knight if the king dubs you the knight or a queen. And that's it. And God is our commander, and he determines these things for us. Now, what does that mean practically? Well, as it relates to your own place as a servant in God's kingdom, first it means seek God to show you what your role is. Trust him in the rank that he gives you. Trust him in the reach that he gives you. So, in other words, let the Lord show you what to do. Seek him for how to serve. Seek him for where to serve. Seek him to tell you where to live and how to love people. Depend on him to decide your rank, as it were. Remember, he's your master. Leave it to him to determine how far or how effective of a reach that you're going to have. Do your best, but leave the reach to him, because we don't make these things happen. We don't take that honor upon ourselves. He puts it on us. And then also, don't diminish what he makes you. Well, if I have that rank, then I got to do more work. If that's the work he gives you to do, do it. And if he makes you something, just be that. Do that, however small it is or however great it is. Don't try to elevate yourself above what he's given you to do. And don't try to diminish what he's given you to do. And then as it relates to others and their role, their rank, and their reach in the kingdom, it's the same. Respect where God has them. remember, some are going to have a greater role, a higher rank, a bigger reach, and others will have a smaller role, a lower rank, and a lesser reach. But that's God's doing. Just don't, you see somebody else that has a greater role and you're like, I should have a greater role. I should have a greater rank. Just praise God for it and don't compare yourself to it. And then finally, as it relates to Jesus, make sure you remember he is the master. He's the commander. He alone is our great high priest, and he's going to be that forever. Get used to it. It's good that he is. He's great at it. And there will never be another. Trust him, follow him, depend on him alone to keep you connected to God. Third question, how is Jesus able to be a compassionate high priest? And it has to do with his suffering. Verse 7, regarding Jesus again, it says, who in the days of his flesh, when he had offered up prayers and supplications with vehement cries and tears to him who was able to save him from death, and was heard because of his godly fear, though he was a son, yet he learned obedience by the things which he suffered. So we said earlier, you know, that God wants his servants to be compassionate. And we read about how they're able to do that because there's this whole system of sacrifices and stuff that remind them of their own weaknesses. But then how can Jesus, God's holy son, be a compassionate high priest? Because those things don't apply to him. He doesn't have the same weaknesses that we do. He doesn't have to make offerings for himself. He really is above all men. You know, some people think they're above others, but they're not. But he really is. And so how can he be compassionate? He doesn't have those built-in things that help us to all be compassionate. Well, verse 7 alludes to Jesus praying in the Garden of Gethsemane. Before Jesus was arrested, he knew what was coming. He knew what he was going to face. He knew how difficult it would be. And that's why when he was in the Garden of Gethsemane, he got on his face crying out before God, and he prayed, Father, if it's possible, let this cup pass from me. And that cup being all the suffering and the cross and his death and bearing the sins of the world and being separated from the Father for the first time ever. He'd never been separated from the Father. He knew all that was coming. And as a man, he prayed the way we would. He prayed for, is there a way out?
1: This has been Sustaining Truth, a ministry of Pastor Paul Stockinger at Calvary Chapel Hayward. Today's message is part of a series Pastor Paul is leading us through on the book of Hebrews. When we read the Gospels, we inevitably reach the end of Jesus' journey to the cross, and we see him crucified for the sins of the world. But in the book of Hebrews, we learn that this path was set before Jesus at the dawn of time, because just as sacrifices were required to temporarily atone for the sins of mankind, Jesus was the perfect sacrifice to bring permanent atonement. Without his gift, we would be lost, without a way to reunite with our Heavenly Father. If you're interested in hearing more good news of Jesus' rescue, you can be part of what's going on locally. Here's Jessica with a special invitation for those of you who would like to join us in the Hayward, California area.
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0: Reason to believe. Evidence proving God and the Bible.
1: There is an idea that is constantly pushed in the media and academia that says that valid scientists can't really believe in God or the Bible.
2: But that concept is contradicted by these statements made by well-known scientists.
1: The legendary Italian scientist Galileo said, "Both the Holy Scriptures and nature proceed from the divine word." It has always seemed to me extremely presumptuous on the part of those who want to make human ability the measure of what nature can and knows how to do. Since when it comes down to it, there is not one effect in nature, no matter how small, that even the most speculative mind can fully understand. The Bible tells us how to go to heaven, not how the heavens go. George Stokes, one of the great pioneers of spectroscopy, that is, the study between heat and matter, said, "Admit the existence of a personal God, and the possibility of miracles follows at once. If the laws of nature are carried out in accordance with His will, He who willed them may will their suspension."
0: One more reason to believe.
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1: With the value of learning from life's experiences, good and bad, here's Pastor Damien.
2: Not only do I learn a great deal in my life from doing things right, but then doing the wrong thing, and then dealing with the pain of it, and of course, learning these things and what to avoid in life, no more important or more critical than concerning spiritual things.

0: Now, you've no doubt heard of the School of Hard Knocks. While it's one way to learn, there is a better way, and it's less painful, I might add. Join us today for According to the Scriptures and hear all about it. We're in a series called Gleanings from Genesis, and the focus of late has been the life of Cain. Now, you might think of this as a great opportunity to learn from his mistakes. Here's Pastor Damian Kyle in Genesis chapter 4.
1: Genesis chapter 4, verse 1. Now, Adam knew Eve, his wife, and she conceived and bore Cain and said, I have acquired a man from the Lord. And then she bore again, this time his brother Abel. Now, Abel was a keeper of sheep, but Cain was a tiller of the ground. And in the process of time, it came to pass that Cain brought an offering of the fruit of the ground to the Lord. And Abel also brought of the firstborn of his flock and of their fat. And the Lord respected Abel in his offering, but he did not respect Cain in his offering. And Cain was very angry, and his countenance fell. And so the Lord said to Cain, why are you angry, and why has your countenance fallen? If you do well, will you not be accepted? And if you do not do well, sin lies at the door, and its desire is for you, but you should rule over it. Now Cain talked with Abel, his brother, and it came to pass when they were in the field that Cain rose up against Abel, his brother, and killed him. And then the Lord said to Cain, where is Abel, your brother? And he said, I do not know. Am I my brother's keeper? And he said, what have you done? The voice of your brother's blood cries out to me from the ground. And so now you are cursed from the earth, which has opened its mouth to receive your brother's blood from your hand. And when you till the ground, it will no longer yield its strength to you. A fugitive and a vagabond you shall be on the earth. And Cain said to the Lord, this guy's got a lot of nerve. He even makes me stop reading here through the passage to say that. He said, my punishment is greater than I can bear. Surely you have driven me out this day from the face of the ground, and I shall be hidden from your face. I shall be a fugitive and a vagabond on the earth, and it will happen that anyone who finds me will kill me. And the Lord said to him, therefore, whoever kills Cain, vengeance shall be taken on him sevenfold. And the Lord set a mark on Cain, lest anyone finding him should kill him. I do want to read to you from the book of Jude, verse 11. Woe to them, for they have gone in the way of Cain, have run greedily in the error of Balaam for profit, and perished in the rebellion of Korah. So Jude speaking of the way of Cain. Now we saw, as we studied this same portion of Scripture, in looking supremely at the sin of Cain, or again, as Jude puts it, the way of Cain, in his short epistle. And we looked at the way of Cain, the sin of Cain, at its most fundamental, at its most foundational, and how it is that the way of Cain refers to any attempt by man to come to God and to make ourselves righteous before God, to make ourselves acceptable to God on the basis of our own good works, on the basis of our own human effort, on the basis of our own man-made ideas, as opposed to approaching God in the way that Abel did, and that is on God's terms, on the basis of his word, that is on the basis of faith in the sacrifice that God requires of us, and all of which, as we saw, was a picture of the coming of Jesus Christ and his sacrifice as the sole means by which sinful man can approach God. Jesus, who, as John the Baptist declared concerning him, behold the Lamb of God who takes away the sin of the world. And what Cain teaches us is that we must approach God on his terms, and we must approach him his way, and that he will not accept, absolutely will not accept, any means of our devising. We remember that when Abel approached God on the basis of sacrifice, and the sacrifice that God had demanded, that the Lord respected Abel, verse 4, and his sacrifice, his offering. When Cain attempted to approach God on the basis of a sacrifice of his own devising, we're told that the Lord did not respect Cain and his offering. And as we saw, did not respect literally means he wouldn't even look at it. Not only did God not respect Cain's offering, but we're told that he did not respect Cain as well. In other words, this is a total rejection by God of what Cain is doing. Not only a rejection of his offering, but a rejection of his person, of anyone that possesses the heart or possesses the attitude that would presume to think that I can approach God on my own terms, independent of a faith in Jesus Christ. And I think that to anyone who would protest at God's treatment of Cain and kind of the weakness of our current hour in American history, and look at all of this and say, well, that doesn't seem very loving of God, a C.S. Lewis quote comes to mind. Famously, he wrote, "You asked for a loving God. You have one. The great spirit you so lightly invoked, the Lord of terrible aspect, is present. Not a senile benevolence that drowsily wishes you to be happy in your own way. Not the cold philanthropy of a conscientious magistrate. Nor the care of a host who feels responsible for the comfort of his guests. But the consuming fire himself, the love that made the worlds, persistent as the artist's love for his work, as despotic as the man's love for a dog, provident and venerable as a father's love for a child, jealous, inexorable, exacting as love between the sexes." And candidly, the fact that the God of the Bible has a backbone, so to speak, that he is both loving and righteous, to me is very, very refreshing. And I think I'm not alone in that. As we watch the world around us define love as never doing the hard thing, never saying the hard thing, never demanding a difficult thing of anyone, and then congratulating ourselves on how loving we are while we watch people then destroy their lives in a thousand different ways. Now, the way of Cain, this way that Jude warns us away from, even as Christians, has other aspects to it than what we've just reviewed here, as it's revealed in our passage. Cain's life is a complete disaster. It is a disaster from the moment we meet him in Scripture to the moment that he passes off the scene. And we're intended to learn something, as Jude's mention of him, multiple times he's mentioned in the New Testament, there's something that we're to learn from him even as Christians who have approached God in the right way and been saved in the manner of his demanding. I don't know about you, but in life, if you look back on the years of our lives, I would say that fully, perhaps even half of what I've learned in life, even as a Christian, I have learned by watching people do things right, watching role models within life. But then at least fully half of what I learn in life, and probably you learn as well, is watching people do precisely the wrong thing in any and every circumstance, and then watch it crash and burn, and then say to ourselves, note to self, never do that, because you will not have a different end. That sin or that decision will not have a different end in your life than in what you just witnessed. And so many of the people that are brought before us in the Scriptures, they are there to teach us, not from the angle of being a role model, but teaching us from the other side of the learning curve and seeing how disastrously things work out and then determining to avoid that. I do remember being on a bike ride one time, and I passed a pickup truck, and it had a sticker, a bumper sticker in its rear window, and the bumper sticker said, stupid should hurt. But I loved the clarity of it. And I can testify firsthand from my own life, that sticker is absolutely true. It does hurt, and it should hurt, again, because not only do I learn a great deal in my life from doing things right, but then doing the wrong thing, and then dealing with the pain of it, and of course, learning these things and what to avoid in life, no more important or more critical than concerning spiritual things. We notice first, I think, Cain's astonishingly inappropriate response to God's refusal of his offering there in the latter part of verse 5. He became angry, and he became angry hardly encapsulates what he was feeling. The idea in the Hebrew words that are used to describe it is that he is burning in anger. He is absolutely seething at God's rejection of how he has chosen to approach God. And so instead of confessing his sin, his wrongdoing, asking God for forgiveness for that sin, repenting, and then learning what he ought to learn from that failure and that experience between God, and then committing now to do the right thing the next time, you know, which is the proper way to handle those kinds of situations. He got angry with God. He ought to have been angry with himself. But instead, this is a guy that can't do any wrong in his mind. And that person exists in every one of us. And instead, he gets angry at God, as if God had done something wrong in all of this. We're also told that his countenance fell. So he became downcast, and he became bitter. He became filled with self-pity, and he begins to pout. Again, as if he is the victim in this circumstance, in this situation, and when, of course, he's nothing of the sort. I think, again, it's good for us to stop and allow all of this to search our hearts as we live in the victimhood epicenter of the universe called the United States of America. Everybody else is to blame for everything that has happened in my life, and again, to just allow this to search our lives. And how many people, you know, are today like Cain, who want to claim victimhood and shift responsibility away from themselves, blame other people, even blame God, over the consequences of their own decision-making. The consequences rest solely in the decisions that they have made. Decisions that are made in complete defiance of the teaching of God's word. Decisions made in the face of the warnings of many, many other people in their lives. And so to ask ourselves, very much in the privacy of our own hearts, but are any of us brooding in anger, angry at God, bitter towards others because of the blessings that they enjoy, and that they enjoy simply because they obey God's commandments and they love God and manifest that love in obeying his commandments? Or angry at everyone but yourself or myself for the messed up life that I live, or the messed up circumstances that I find myself in, when I have only myself and my own disobedience and my own disobedient decision making to blame for it? And if that attitude toward God and towards others is even present in the smallest amount within our lives, we have to be very careful of it as we look at this teaching concerning Cain, because you have no idea where those emotions and that kind of thinking will ultimately take you. It can take us even to the place of murder or some other act of violence. And you look at our jails and our prisons. It doesn't represent everyone in a prison population or a jail population, but it represents many, probably a majority of people in these institutions. They are filled with people who thought they could hold on to those kind of attitudes, that kind of thinking, and somehow safely manage them, and only to find out that in a moment they couldn't. So the importance of stopping blaming everyone else for the consequences of our life that has come about solely because of our own decision making and rebellion against God. And instead, if I am not a Christian, to repent of that sin, put my faith in Jesus Christ for the forgiveness of sins, and be born again by the Holy Spirit and be given a capacity to live a life of obedience to God and to walk with Him. Now, thankfully, God doesn't shun Cain. God knew exactly what Cain was thinking in all of this. He knew exactly what Cain was feeling. And in God's grace, He approaches Cain. He knows Cain isn't going to approach him. So God, and you just think about the condescension, the humility of God, if you allow me to speak of it in that way, that is represented in His approaching Cain in this condition. Even as it is that He would add the voice of His Spirit to the teaching and the passage here to reach into any of our hearts and to call us out of this kind of a way. And so God approached Cain and instructed him, as you see there in verses 6 and 7. And you notice his warning, you notice his instruction concerning sin. And here you have something that's invaluable. I remember when I was a new pastor, and I would covet it even today, but as a new pastor, to be able to, I mean, everything's new to you. And there's all kinds of new things that are still coming up, but not on the frequency as when you're brand new. And you begin to counsel people biblically related to all kinds of situations that are brought before you. And one of the things that you realize early is that, wow, I need all of the help I can get on this side of the one-on-one ministry of the Word to problems and situations or decision-making or perspective in a person's life. And so how invaluable it is to be able to sit in on a counseling session of someone who is skilled and experienced in that area and learn from them, not only in what they say, but how they say and how they go about and how they listen and all of those things. And here we're given a glimpse at a counseling session with the finest counselor that exists between God and Cain here. Invaluable. God is a very good counselor. And the first thing he does in verse 6 is he confronted Cain concerning his anger and his bitterness. And so he confronts Cain concerning how he was feeling and about what had just happened, how he was processing God's rejection of his disobedient offering. In other words, God is letting Cain know that this isn't the way to deal with sin, God's correction in his life. Then God proceeded to instruct him on how to handle things properly in verse 7. The first thing he did is God told Cain to do the right thing. Cain's sin wasn't ignorance. Once again, it wasn't something that he tried to do his best and then found out subsequently that this was something that displeased God. He knew all along that God wanted a sacrifice that involved blood brought before him and not the plant life that he brought, the work of his hands and the sweat of his brow. And so he told Cain, do the right thing. Cain knew fully what God expected of him, and so his problem wasn't ignorance, it was disobedience, and God is just simply calling him to obey what he already knew, and that is, again, to offer a sacrifice, the sacrifice that God required. But this counsel that God gives to Cain is applicable to every single area area of sin or rebellion or disobedience in any of our lives. He just comes in after the crash and burn and says, now do the right thing, and infuses hope into the situation in doing so. The solution to God's rebuke in my life concerning sin isn't to mope around and to pout or to claim victimhood on it or feel sorry for myself. The solution is to get right with God and then do the right thing now in that area of life and move forward. Nothing complicated about it. Anybody can do that. Certainly any Christian can do that. And again, as I said, this introduces hope into the situation. In other words, Cain could look at it and say, all right, I don't have to endlessly or hopelessly stay in this cycle in which I find myself in now. I can bust out of this orbit. I can bust out of this pull of this thing now by simply doing the right thing. And so if God had said to Cain, now listen, I've seen this before, and step number one is to get your PhD in nuclear science, well, his heart would sink, wouldn't it? All of our hearts would sink, because that's not something all of us are capable of doing. But all of us can simply do what God has told us to do in opposition to what it is that we had done that got us into the doghouse. The second thing that God does is God gave Cain a promise that if he did well what God required of him, that he would be accepted. And so God instructs us in every rebellion against him, in every sin that we commit against him, that if we would do well, we will be accepted. And just do in that situation in your life what my word tells you to do in that situation, and things are going to be okay between you and me. God is infusing all kinds of hope into this situation. Old Testament talks about giving us a future and a hope. I mean, he's really doing this with Cain. The third thing, and he does it with us too, the third thing that God did is he warned Cain, though, that if he continued in his sin and rebellion, that his sin and rebellion would ultimately come to destroy him. And one of the most graphic pictures and necessary pictures of how to view sin for anybody, whether they're saved or unsaved, certainly to recognize it as a Christian, God likened Cain's sin to a dangerous animal crouching at Cain's door, waiting here to make a prey of him. And so we can all picture the imagery within our mind. We've all seen the nature shows on television where you have the lion who lies in wait for just that moment of vulnerability from some animal within the herd or some kind of a creature, and it waits patiently for that just the right moment to then rise up and destroy its prey.
0: A very vivid description on the dangers of sin from Pastor Damian Kyle on According to the Scriptures. More next time. Interested in a copy of this message? Here's where to reach us for the ordering details. In the 209 area code, it's 545-5530. That's 209-545-5530. 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I'm delighted to say that you can also stream and watch Pastor Damian's studies through Roku and Fire TV. 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

0: Don't go away. 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
1: Turn right. Your destination will be on the right.
2: Oops, missed my turn.
1: I told you to turn right. You never listened to me.
2: Yeah, GPS, I got distracted looking at the street sign. Can you just reroute?
1: Why bother? Apparently you know the way around better than I do.
2: I really need the directions.
1: Well, you ignored me the first time. You didn't even apologize. Just like the time when I told you to turn after the traffic signal. You didn't say a word. You just kept going straight, like I wasn't even there. You only talk to me when you need something from me. It's a waste of my time to give you directions when you don't even listen. You really drive me crazy.
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0: Remember, there's no room for them in the inn. They're still there. Now, when they had seen him, they made it widely known, saying the saying which was told to them concerning the child. So they get a message from the angels. They go and investigate it. They see Jesus. Jesus touches their life, these shepherds, who are scoundrels in and of themselves, the lowest of the low. But they don't keep it to themselves. They go and they tell other people. What do you do when Jesus touches your life? You share it with other people.
1: 2 Corinthians 3:12 tells us, since we have such hope, we use great boldness of speech. The purpose of Boldly Speaking Radio is to bring great hope with great boldness to a world that needs to hear of the life-giver Jesus Christ. Each message that Pastor Ron gives is directed by the Holy Spirit to give living water to this dry and thirsty world. With that, let's open up to the book of Luke for another message

I could build you a shelf, but I don't know what to do right now. My bride, who is 15's water is broke. I don't know what to do. I can imagine he's frightened at this point. I surely would be as well. But the only place he has to bring his wife is in a barn, or better translated, a cave. Now, ladies, again, let's go back to that first visit. And your doctor says, okay, well, these are the trimesters you're going to go through. And when you get to the 9-month, we'll be preparing the hospital room for you. And when you get there, there will be a gown for you and that beautiful thing called an epidural, if you choose. And we will have this doctor and this nurse for you, and it will be sanitized, it will be clean. You're very excited about that. And you're Mary, and you walk into a stable or a cave that's probably got animal dung on the floor, and it stinks. And there's no LED bright lights. They only have maybe... an oil lamp. The amount of light that comes out of that is like a Bic lighter. Now, ladies, would you imagine giving birth with just a Bic lighter for light? Doesn't this Christmas account seem a little bit different than maybe you've... I mean, we blow this thing up into this wonderful thing, and it is. And yet Mary is giving birth by the light of an oil lamp. In a cave where there's animal dung on the ground. By herself. The whole thing blows my mind. And it allows me and gives me even more respect for Mary and Joseph. Nobody is there. It's just the two of them. And again, I don't want to keep bringing up the obvious. They're giving forth, she's giving forth birth to Messiah. The special King of Kings in a barn or a cave. And then it says she brings forth her firstborn son. We'll get back to that firstborn son in a minute. But she wraps him in swaddling clothes and lays him in a manger. The swaddling clothes is nothing specifically interesting. That's just what they would wrap the children. It's like today, ladies, you give birth the first time. Maybe you've had multiple kids, but the first time that nurse teaches you how to do the burrito wrap. Ladies, the burrito wrap with the kid. And you wrap them all up and that kid's all snuggly up. It's the burrito wrap. She's doing the burrito wrap. But note with me that she lays him in a manger. This manger is carved out of stone. You can see them all around Israel, and that's where the animals fed. Were fed. Either water was in there or food was in there. Now, how about you? How many of you have ever lived on a farm? But animals tend to not, they're not very clean. Has anybody figured that out? And they tend to even leave waste where they're eating. The whole thing would freak out a germaphobe, wouldn't it? They could not. They're like, I can't see this scene. There is no hand sanitizer. There's no running water. There's no nurse to help. What did they cut the cord with? Did he have a knife? Was it a stone knife? I don't know. And she brought forth her firstborn son and wrapped him in swaddling clothes and laid him in a manger because there was no room for them in the inn. One thing that we need to note in verse 7 is by reading firstborn son, we make the logical conclusion that Mary had other children as well, despite the Roman Catholic dogma or teaching of the perpetual virginity of Mary. Mary had other children, and this verse tells us that. Well, you've got a very young couple. They have no money. Mary has just given birth. I'm sure Joseph is a little elated now. Cord is cut. Baby's lying there wrapped in the manger. Maybe Joseph is taking care of his wife, whatever he needs. And now Jesus is about to continue to touch the lives of human beings on planet Earth. He's about to touch his

0: creation, even as a newborn baby. Verse 8, now there were in the same country shepherds living out in the fields, keeping watch of their flock by night. Couple of things in this verse. Number one, that the Bethlehem shepherds were known as the temple shepherds. What does that mean? That means that they were specifically tasked with raising and keeping the temple sheep. And the temple sheep are important because you have a morning and you have an afternoon sacrifice. This is where those sheep come from. So a lot of people look at this date. And you know, listen, for 2,000 years, people are trying to debate when Christmas is. Yes? And you have heard it said that Christmas really is about Saturnia and the Romans and the Christians picked this day. Do you realize a lot of that isn't true at all? And many people look at this account and they say, well, it can't be December because look at the shepherds are out at night. Well, listen, these are the temple shepherds. They don't get a break, and the sacrifices don't stop in the wintertime. Oh, it's too cold for the shepherds, so we're not going to do that. They're out there. Sheep have wool on. They've got their own jacket. They're fine. The shepherds are out there. So to say that this was somehow in the summertime or September, because that isn't necessarily true. It could very well fit with this date. Do you know that the early Christians celebrated December 25th as the actual date? And it was the Romans who didn't like the Christians worshiping on their own day of 25 and decided to take Saturnalia and marry it with the Christian of December 25th. It's not that the Christians worshiped on a Roman holiday. It's the Romans worshiped a Christian holiday of the 25th. Guys, we got a lot of erroneous stuff out there. A lot of teaching. And so this is what happens inside of the church. There are a lot of people say, well, I don't celebrate Christmas because that's a pagan holiday and the tree and all that. Listen, it was Christian before it was pagan. It has always been a Christian holiday. The 25th, always. And then the paganism came into it. Of course, Santa was brought in by Coca-Cola. But do you know Martin Luther had a tree and he was the first to put lights on the tree as Jesus is the light of the world? Don't be confused with this, I'm hyper-spiritual so I don't celebrate Christmas. Wrong. Christmas has always been about the birth of Jesus. It's the paganism that comes in, and we must monitor as a believer how much of that paganism we do bring in. For me and my house, we kick Santa to the curb. We've never allowed him in. But that doesn't mean I'm going to break fellowship with you because you have Santa in your house. Yes? Love covers a multitude of sin, even Santa. So, I love Christmas. I love everything about it. I don't love the paganism of it and the craziness of it and the mass whatever of it. But I have a problem with Christians who want to hyper-spiritualize it and say, well, I don't worship it. Or the tree means X, Y, and Z. Or this means this. That's not necessarily true. And like everything else, gets polluted. And like that darn Easter bunny. I don't even want to get into the Cadbury eggs. Do you see how things get polluted and changed? That's why during this time we need to continue to help people realize that Jesus is the reason for the season. He is the only way. And the greatest present that we could ever give is the gift and the good news, as we will see. Where were we? Oh, we were with shepherds. Now, before I completely run out of time, let's talk about shepherds for a minute. The shepherd was the lowest of the low. In fact, a lot of criminal activities happened with shepherds. They would say the shepherds would come into a town and maybe your possessions would leave with those shepherds. They could not give testimony in a court of law in this day. They were not believable. They were the lowest of the low, which I find fascinating because David, King David, was a shepherd. And our Lord Jesus Christ is pictured as the great shepherd. You see, Jesus identifies even with the lowest of the low. Doesn't that bring you comfort that Jesus didn't identify as some theologian or priest in Jerusalem? He identified with the lowest of the low in the society in which he lived in. That brings me comfort. I like the fact that he hung out with fishermen and a zealot and a tax collector. You see, that allows us to identify with Jesus. And the people he chose to bring the message to was of the lowest of the low, the shepherds. I also find it interesting that during his resurrection, the message that gets delivered to the lowest in societal ranking were the women at the tomb. Remember, a woman's, she could not testify in court either. And God says, I'm going to blow everybody's mind. At the birth, I'm going to use shepherds. And at the resurrection, I'm going to use women. Two groups of people who were looked down upon in the society. And that's who Jesus identified with. At his birth, he allows the lowest group to be blessed. Well, they're out there keeping their flock by night. Well, we're not getting very far, are we? And behold, an angel of the Lord, probably Gabe. Remember, Gabe is in charge. Gabriel's in charge of these birth announcements. Stood before them, and the glory of the Lord shone all around them, and they were greatly afraid. Same thing that's happened before with everyone seeing an angel. And the angel said unto them, do not be afraid, for behold, I bring you good news. That's good tidings of great joy, which will be to how many people? All people. So the message is simply this. I bring good news. What is the good news? That Jesus Christ, the Messiah, prophesied from not only Genesis 3:15, but all through the Old Testament. He is finally here. And he has come to bless, as we will see, Israel and the Gentiles, all people. And this is a time of great joy. So he says, joy. For there is born to you this day in the city of David a Savior, which is Messiah, Christ the Lord. And this will be the sign to you that you will find a babe wrapped in swaddling clothes lying in a manger. Now note with me in verse 12 that the sign is not the babe wrapped in swaddling clothes. That's what goes on all the time. What is the sign, church? He's laying in a feeding trough in a cave. That's not normal. Now, if you're a shepherd and you just heard that the King of Kings prophesied from the Old Testament for hundreds of years, let alone 1,000 years from the time of David to Jesus, and you're thinking to yourself, yes, the king is going to be born. We should be traveling to Jerusalem. In the best hospital possible. He'll be laying on a gold throne. Can you imagine? The breath has gone out of him. Did he say a feeding trough? I think he said a feeding trough. No one's born in a feeding trough. Yeah, but it's an angel. Let's just listen to him. And then suddenly, there was an angel of multitude of the heavenly host praising God and saying, glory to God in the highest, on earth peace, goodwill towards men. Now, how about you? But I'm sure this choir has been rehearsing since Genesis chapter 3, verse 15. Now, listen. Gabriel goes to a group of angels at some point. We're going to need a choir. I want you guys to start practicing. Okay, well, what are we going to sing? I'm going to give you the song. You guys are going to work on it. It's going to be about 2,000 years, but I want you to work on it because I don't want anyone messing up. Well, I can't. What is the audience? I'll let you know what the audience is when we get to that point. And you can imagine, this is what I love about Gail Irwin. Gail is teaching this, and he says, can you imagine you're the choir, you're the angel choir, you've been rehearsing for thousands of years, and the curtain gets pulled, and there's three shepherds in front of you. Yet they sing, verse 14, glory to God in the highest, on earth peace, goodwill towards men. Well, what was this good news? Not that God had sent a soldier or a judge or a reformer, but that he had sent a savior to meet man's greatest needs. It was a message of peace to a world that knew only war. Again, the famous Pax Romana or Roman peace had been in effect since 27 BC. But the absence of war does not guarantee the presence of peace. The Stoic philosopher Epicurus said, "While the emperor may give peace from war, on land or on sea, he is unable to give peace from passion, from grief, and from envy." You cannot give peace of heart of which man yearns for more, even more than the outward of peace. You see, this philosopher knew that although Caesar Augustus brought peace to the Roman world, he did not give the inner peace that only God can bring, and specifically Jesus Christ. Again, the Jewish word shalom, peace, means much more than a truce of in the battles of life. It means well-being and health and prosperity and security and soundness and completeness. It has to do more with the character than the circumstances of life. Life was difficult at this time, as we've already talked about, just as it is difficult today. Taxes were high, unemployment was high, morality was slipping lower and lower, and the Roman world was under military rule. Greek philosophers and even Jewish religious people could not meet the needs of men and women's heart at this time. That's why God sent his son. You see, oftentimes we think, by electing this person or not electing that person, that there'll be calm and peace in our country. No.
1: The throne saying, "Praise our God, all you servants and those who fear him, both small and great." And I heard, as it were, the voice of a great multitude, as the sound of many waters, and as the sound of mighty thundering, saying, "Hallelujah." A voice calls on heaven to praise God. And a mighty roar goes up, like a waterfall or like a thunderclap. A great multitude shouts out, "Alleluia." Now, you know how to say this word in English, but do you know how to pronounce "Alleluia" in Spanish? For that matter, in Arabic, or in Berber, or in Mandarin, or in German, or in Yoruban? Hey, it's "Alleluia." In every language, it's the same pronunciation in every tongue, in every dialect. Even heaven shouts "Alleluias" to God. But that's just half of heaven's shout. The triumphant chorus rings out, "For the Lord God omnipotent reigns." Earth's impending collapse reminds heaven who it is that ultimately reigns. The Lord is omnipotent, or all-powerful. There is no problem God can't solve. Wayne Vallis worked in the White House as a special assistant to Presidents Nixon, Ford, and Reagan. When he finally called it quits, in his resignation, what he wrote was full of despair. He wrote this, "I've come to believe there is no ultimate solution to human problems. Hopefully, you can trade more vexing problems for less vexing problems." Isn't that sad? I mean, here's the opinion of a man who spent his whole lifetime in government. "The best of humans have no real answers," he concludes. "All they do is swap out one problem for another problem." You see, the reason human government is so impotent is because it depends on fallible, frail, foolish humans. Here's Earth's only hope. God omnipotent reigns. Today, God sits on his throne in heaven, and he is sovereign over human affairs. For the moment, he's allowing us to run the show, and we're making a pretty good mess of things. He's proving how incapable we are of governing ourselves. But the day is coming when the omnipotent will flex his muscle, when God himself will establish his kingdom on this earth. Verse 7 tells us, Let us be glad and rejoice.

0: rejoice and give him glory, for the marriage of the Lamb has come, and his wife has made herself ready." Notice this about the greatness of God. He is both omnipotent and yet intimate. He's high, yet he's nigh. He leads, yet he loves. Jesus is not only the king of the jungle, but he's the bridegroom who cherishes and who nurtures his bride. And guess what? You are that bride. You are. If you're a follower of Jesus, you're betrothed. You are destined to be married to the Lamb. You know, the Hebrew marriage rites were in three stages. First, there was an engagement. Parents often arranged for their children's marriage. I remember when I was a teenager, I couldn't believe that this ever happened in the history of mankind. But after raising four kids, I can see now how it's a really great idea. But parents would often prearrange their kids' marriage. The second stage was a betrothal. The couple met at the bride's home to exchange vows. And then the groom would leave to prepare a place for them to live. Often he would build a room onto his father's house. From this point on, the couple was legally bound, but the marriage wasn't consummated until the wedding feast, the third stage. The groom would return for his bride. He would sweep her up and take her home. They would celebrate with family and friends at a feast. Then they would enter the bridal chamber to begin their married life. And this is a beautiful overview of Jesus' dealings with his church. Scripture calls you and me the bride of Christ. Our marriage with Jesus was prearranged. We were chosen by him before the foundation of the world. Then when we put our faith in him, we took our vow. We're betrothed to Jesus now and no one else. And Jesus has returned to heaven. In his Father's house, there are many mansions or rooms. And he's preparing a place for you. And when it's finished, Jesus has promised to return and to take us to live with him forever. Here we read about the marriage supper. Verse 8 tells us what the bride will wear. "And to her it was granted to be arrayed in fine linen, clean and bright." The bride of Christ will be dressed to the hilt. For the fine linen is the righteous acts of the saints. This past July, Lydia Taylor got married. But rather than shell out big bucks, Lydia knitted her own wedding gown. It took her 4 months and 100,000 stitches. And here we're told that we too are making our own wedding dress. Hey, when you meet Jesus, you'll be clothed in your own righteous acts. Do you know what that means? That means some of you are going to be married to Jesus Christ for all eternity in your sweatpants and a hoodie. Hey, if you have any fashion sense at all, you can't let that happen. You can't be caught dead in a tattered t-shirt on your wedding day. You need to begin right now serving God with your time and your talents and your money and your efforts and your passion. For all that you do for him now with love in your heart is weaving for you a beautiful wedding gown for this special day. Verse 9 tells us, "Then he said to me, 'Write, blessed or happy are those who are called to the marriage supper of the Lamb.'" And here's the big question for us tonight. Have we saved the date? Have we saved the date? Now, I know you haven't gotten an exact date. Jesus himself said, "No one knows the day or the hour." But are you planning to be there? Are you excited about leaving this world and moving in with Jesus? Hey, this is the next big event on God's calendar, the rapture of the church. When God pours out his judgments on this earth, his church will be in heaven's banquet hall, celebrating our marriage to his Son. Remember on the eve of his crucifixion, Jesus ate Passover with his disciples, and he talked of this marriage supper. In essence, Jesus toasted his bride. He took the cup, and he drank it with them. And then he told his disciples that he wouldn't drink of this cup again until he drank it with them, his bride, in his kingdom. You remember that passage? Well, now in Revelation chapter 19, the marriage is being consummated. The party now has begun. And Jesus and his bride are now drinking together of that cup. They've started to celebrate a love that will last for all eternity. And then he continues. He said to me, "These are the true sayings of God." And I fell at his feet to worship him. Now, the hymn here is the mighty angel that John saw back in chapter 18, verse 21. And this angel made an impact on John. For one, he had quite an arm. He threw a huge millstone into the oceans, announcing the fall of Satan's evil systems. In fact, John was so impressed by this angel and so overwhelmed by his revelation that he falls at his feet to worship him. And yet, notice how the angel responds. "But he said to me, 'See that you do not do that. I'm your fellow servant and of your brethren who have the testimony of Jesus. Worship God.'" I mean, this angel is appalled at John's worship of him. He's just a servant. He's just God's errand boy, just like John. God alone is worthy of our worship. Oh, angels are awesome, no doubt about it. They're magnificent creatures. See an angel and you might be tempted to worship him, but don't. There's only one angel who craves and relishes worship. And that's the angel Lucifer, or Satan, the fallen angel. Well, this angel tells John, "For the testimony of Jesus is the spirit of prophecy." In other words, the spirit behind Scripture, the Bible's underlying theme, the burrow to which every rabbit trail leads, is Jesus. Jesus is the spirit of prophecy. The Holy Spirit always intends for the written word to point to the living word, Jesus Christ. And verse 11 shifts from the bridal suite in heaven to a battle scene on earth. John writes, "Now I saw heaven opened." Now earlier in Revelation chapter 4 verse 1, you'll remember that heaven opened to let the church enter. Now heaven opens to let the lion out. John is on location in Israel to cover the final battle. And he's on a hill overlooking the Valley of Megiddo. The armies of a worldwide coalition of nations under the Antichrist will one day gather in this valley. Their sights are set on Jerusalem. Megiddo is just the staging ground. This is the warm-up for the Battle of Jerusalem. According to Joel chapter 3, verse 2, God will draw the nations to the holy city of Jerusalem. Joel writes, "I will also gather all nations and bring them down to the Valley of Jehoshaphat," or the Kidron Valley, that runs right next to the Temple Mount, right there in the midst of Jerusalem. He says, "And I will enter into judgment with them there on account of my people, my heritage Israel, whom they have scattered among the nations. They have divided up my land." And notice God's beef with the nations. "They have divided my land." And they have no right to do so. What we call the Holy Land belongs to God. And he can give it to whomever he pleases. It's his land. And yet today, the United Nations, the world community pressures Israel. Sadly, the United States pressures Israel to divide up the land that God gave them and give parcels to the Palestinians, even when their Arab neighbors have more than enough territory for the Palestinians to settle. Even Jerusalem is a divided city, east and west, and this angers the Almighty. Hostile troops will one day march into the Holy Land to fight for Jerusalem, but while camped near the mountain of Megiddo, or Harmageddon, a strange, unexpected development occurs. Heaven opens, and a new general appears. And verse 11 tells us, "And behold, a white horse, and he who sat on him was called Faithful and True." This gives me goosebumps. The first time Jesus marched into the city of Jerusalem, he was on the back of a burro, a beast of burden, a donkey. But he takes no donkey ride this time. He's on a white stallion. And don't mistake this horse for some ceremonial steed. This is a war horse that's ready to charge. This is a horse that's bred for battle. He's shaking his mane. He's stomping his hooves. Hot breath billows out of his nostrils. We're told of his rider. In righteousness, he judges and makes war. At his first entry into Jerusalem, Jesus rode on a donkey, a beast of burden. And it was fitting, for Jesus had come in humility to serve, to bear our yoke. But not now. This time he comes to judge and make war. Hey, Jesus came the first time to save, but he'll come the second time to slaughter. Throughout the tribulation period, man has been called on to repent, but their rebellion has continued to swell and seethe, and now it's time to end the madness. You remember, Isaiah chapter 9, verse 6 labels Jesus the Prince of Peace. But realize, he gets that title only after he kills off all his enemies. When Jesus returns to this earth, he'll be coming to bust chops, take names, and start breaking kneecaps. Hey, Moses made a stunning statement in Exodus chapter 15, verse 3. There Moses said, "The Lord is a man of war. The Lord is his name." Isaiah 42, verse 13 tells us, "The Lord shall go forth like a mighty man. He shall stir up his zeal like a man of war. He shall cry out, yes, shout aloud. He shall prevail against his enemies." You need to know the Prince of Peace is no pacifist. In 1 Thessalonians chapter 4, verse 17, Paul speaks of the rapture of the church, that Jesus will come in the clouds for his church, that we'll be caught up to meet him in the air. And then in verse 18 of chapter 4, Paul adds, "Comfort one another with these words." This great snatching away is certainly a comforting concept to you and me, but not the second coming. It should scare you straight. This is nothing comforting here. You want Jesus to be your Savior, not your judge. You want to love the Lamb. Don't make war with the lion. On the day that Jesus returns, the Antichrist and his allies will muster a formidable force. His armies will stretch across the floor of the theater. Their strategy is to oppose the true Christ. That's when heaven opens. God's gladiator appears, verse 12. His eyes are like a flame of fire. Look into his eyes. They're burning with passion. On his head were many crowns. At his first coming, only one crown adorned Jesus' brow, a crown of thorns. Now he wears royal diadems, many crowns. His head holds kingly crowns. And he had a name written that no one knew except himself. Maybe Jesus has his own combat name. It's got a name just for warfare, like Red Baron or Top Gun, something like that. Jesus has got a fierce and menacing name. Verse 13 tells us, he was clothed with a robe dipped in blood, and his name is called the Word of God. Check this out. His robe has been dipped in blood. There's a corresponding passage, Isaiah chapter 63, verses 1 through 4. And there the prophet sees a man with blood-soaked garments. He's coming up from Bozrah to Jerusalem. Apparently, the battle for Jerusalem spills over into all of Israel. It goes as far south as Bozrah or the Dead Sea. And I love what this man says to Isaiah, "I who speak in righteousness, mighty to save." Hey, this is none other than Jesus. Who else can claim to be mighty to save? And then Isaiah asks him about his red garments. He answers, "I have trodden them in my anger and trampled them in my fury. Their blood is sprinkled upon my garments and I have stained all my robes. For the day of vengeance is in my heart and the year of my redeemed has come." You see, Isaiah and John both see the Savior with robes soaked in the blood of his enemies. At his first visit, Roman soldiers gambled for Jesus' bloody robe. But when he returns, his robes will be stained with the blood of the soldiers fighting for a revived Rome. Verse 14, "And the armies in heaven, clothed in fine linen, white and clean, followed him on white horses." And who makes up this army? I suggest to you four battalions. First is the angelic guard. No doubt about it, they'll be there. Second, the Old Testament believers, Abraham and Isaac and David and Elijah and the rest of them. Third, the tribulation saints, those who were martyred for their stand for Christ in these last days. And the 4th Battalion of the Lord's Army, it'll blow your mind. Guess who it is? It's you and me. The church will also ride with Jesus. I know this. The Bible tells us, Jude 14 proclaims, "Behold, the Lord comes with 10,000s of his saints," that's you and me, "to execute judgment on all." Colossians 3 verse 4 tells us, "When Christ, who is our life, appears, then you also will appear with him in glory." Realize this will be the mother of all battles. Jesus in heaven's army faces off with Satan and his allies. Modern armies of all the nations of the world will be stretched out across Israel when a door will open in heaven. And out gallops Jesus on the back of his war mount. And behind him, you and I and 10,000 of his saints come whooping and hollering. Man, I plan to ride right there behind Jesus. I'm going to be as close as I can. And you say, "Yes, Andy, but I don't even know how to ride a horse." Well, you better learn. Or maybe you'll just know. Imagine when the call comes to mount up. We'll pull ourselves out from praise. That's where we'll be. We'll pull ourselves away from the throne, away from the praise for a second or two, and we'll saddle up. The door will open, and we'll see a hostile battlefield before us. Missiles will launch. Surface-to-air zingers will sail past our heads. Explosions and sizzling sounds. And then suddenly you'll look down, and you'll see a red dot of laser light right there on your shirt. You're a target. Oh, no! A rocket is locked on you. You're cooked. That's when something amazing will happen. Verse 15. "And now, out of his mouth goes a sharp sword, that with it he should strike the nations." 2 Thessalonians 2 verse 8 predicts the defeat of the Antichrist. And I quote, "Whom the Lord will consume with the breath of his mouth and destroy with the brightness of his coming." Realize this, the dreaded beast and all his armies, they'll be torched with the Lord's breath and with his brightness.
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1: If heaven were gained because you obey the letter of the law, we're all doomed because none of us can do it. That's why God steps into our world and the word of grace is personified in Jesus. Because Jesus is the Savior to help us in ways that the law cannot. The law is like a thermometer, okay? A thermometer can't cure you. A thermometer can just show you that you're sick. That's what the law does.
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Here's why the Old Testament law is necessary. Because the Old Testament law communicates to us about the character and nature of God, and listen, and who we are ourselves in relation to, juxtaposed against, the perfect character and nature of God. And so the Old Testament law establishes the moral code and the righteous standard of God, without which, listen to me on this, without which we would not see our need for a Savior. If you divorce the Old Testament from the New Testament, and we don't come to grips with God's moral code, His perfect standard, the law, the commandments, and those things that are too difficult for us to live up to because we all fall short, if we don't understand that part of Scripture, we will never be able to understand the New Testament part of Scripture because we won't see our need for a Savior. If grace is all that is preached, then nobody will see the depravity of their own hearts. They'll just be like, oh, God's grace. Oh, wow, what a wonderful gift. Well, it is a wonderful gift. But you won't appreciate your need for God's wonderful gift unless you first, with an ounce of self-awareness, realize your own sinful condition. And that's what the law establishes for us. It helps us to understand the character and nature of God, His perfect moral standard, and the moral code of God, and our lives and how we measure up, or don't, against the perfect law of God. So the moral code of God is still intact. And why is that? The moral code of God is still intact because God still wants us to walk in holiness as He is holy. He wants a people who exemplify Him. In other words, He still wants us not to murder, not to lie, not to cheat, not to bear false witness, etc., etc. He wants us to walk in holiness because He's a holy God. But this is where people get a little sideways and they end up in what I call a rut of religion. Okay? And here's how the rut of religion goes. Well, I see that God is a holy God and He's got a lot of commandments in the Bible, and so I got to do my best to really be a good person and to follow all the rules, and then I'll be good to go. And so all this emphasis is on you. Right? So like, I gotta obey all the commandments. I gotta be a good person. I gotta obey all the rules. Because if I don't obey all the rules, God's gonna be mad at me. And I don't want Him to be mad at me. So I want Him to be happy with me. So I gotta be a good person, obey all the rules, be a really good person. The problem with that is, it's a lesson in futility. Because you begin to realize, I'm struggling to really live up to all these commandments. I'm having a hard time. And so you go on this roller coaster. This roller coaster of some days you feel really good about yourself. I've been really good today. And then the next day you fall off the roller coaster. Then you're like, not a good day. And then you have this rut of religion where you are frustrated and you end up feeling like, I can't measure up. I can't do this. I keep trying as hard as I want and I fail every now and again. And I can't do, God, I can't do this. And God's up in heaven going, exactly, I'm glad you finally realized. Now see, in saying that though, it doesn't nullify the Old Testament. We don't say, okay, well I can't live up to it, so therefore I'm not going to try to live up to any of it. That's not the right perspective. God has a holy standard. The moral code is still intact. But the moral code, the law of God, was intended to show us, like a mirror, our own sinful condition. It wasn't intended to save us. It was intended to show us our own sinful condition. Remember the Pharisees in Jesus' day, though, see, they were in the same religious rut where instead of their inability to live up to the letter of the law moving them towards Jesus as a Savior, they just tried harder. We're just going to try harder. We're just going to obey the rules more and more and more, which is why Jesus rebukes them. In Matthew 23, He rebukes the Pharisees and He says, you tie heavy loads upon men's shoulders, meaning the law. You are imposing upon people a heavy burden of the regulations and the rules. And Jesus adds, and you don't lift a finger to help them, nor do you obey the rules yourselves, you hypocrites. You see, the law was intended to make us realize just how much we need a Savior. Instead, some people look at the law and go, I'm just going to try to obey every nuance of the rules and regulations. I'll be a good person, then God will find favor with me, and then that's my way to heaven. That's not your way to heaven, because there's no good person who's good enough. No matter how much you try, no one is good enough.
There are

0: two main purposes of the law for you note takers. Number one, say out loud the word express. Express. Say it again. Express. One purpose of the law is to express the character and nature of God, to communicate His righteous, perfect standard. The other purpose of the law is to expose. Everybody say expose. To expose my sinful condition when I look at the perfect standard of God. And then that should motivate me to find a Savior, because when I realize I can't live up to all this, as much as it is noble and right to live up to the moral code of God, we will fail every time. And thus, if heaven were gained because you obey the letter of the law, we're all doomed because none of us can do it. That's why God steps into our world and the word of grace is personified in Jesus. Because Jesus is the Savior to help us in ways that the law cannot. The law is like a thermometer. Okay? A thermometer can't cure you. A thermometer can just show you that you're sick. That's what the law does. I spent a lot of time in a doctor's office as a kid growing up. I had a lot of ear, nose, and throat issues. And I had a German ENT who was, I'll just say it, he was cruel. I'm just telling you, Dr. Hans Schreider-Mendel, I'm telling you, I'd walk into that office and have, we have ways of making you well, Carrie. We have ways. And I remember breaking his thermometer once, because I was just, I mean, no kidding, this guy cut me wide open. I had my adenoids removed, I had tubes in my ears, I had my tonsils out twice. Did you know your tonsils can grow back? He's like, your tonsils have come back, I will cut them out again. He did, I'm serious. I had my tonsils out twice, like when I was 3 and again when I was like 9. It's ridiculous. So I spent enough time in that guy's office, and when he was ready to put that thermometer. Now see, I'm old school, okay? Those of you who are young in the crowd. Like, there was a time when thermometers were glass. And they had mercury on the inside. And your mom would do this until the mercury would all go down to the bottom of the thermometer. And then it wasn't always stuck in your mouth either. Those of you who are young, you're like, you have it good. Let me just tell you something. You have it good now. You're like, oh, we're just going to get a little light on your forehead. Oh, let me tell you something. Wasn't like that in my day. Especially with a German doctor who thought he was in a prison camp. But anyway, I broke his thermometer because I was just like, I'm tired of this. And it smashed all over the floor and he was not happy about that. A thermometer does not make you well. It doesn't have any ability to cure what's wrong with you. It can only show you that you're sick, that you're sinful. That's the law, you see. The law can't help us other than expose the fact that we need a Savior. And thus enters God's grace into this world. The word of His grace personified in Jesus. Notice here, Paul does not say to these elders, I commend you to God and to the word of His law. That would be placing a heavy burden on them. He says, I commend you to God and the word of His grace. The message of God's grace is this. Very simplified, but here it is. The message of God's grace is this. Jesus entered our world to die for our sins, and He offers His righteousness in exchange for our sinfulness to all who accept Him by faith as Lord and Savior. That's it. We don't need to overcomplicate this.
1: 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The gospel of Jesus Christ and the grace of Jesus Christ are both profound yet simple. It all comes down to the cross of Christ. 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
0: Some people have so overcomplicated the gospel of Jesus Christ, it makes it difficult for people to understand, how can I have a relationship with Jesus? It's really that simple. Listen, think about the thief on the cross. Don't overcomplicate this. In the Gospel of Luke, it says that there were two thieves or criminals crucified on each side of Jesus, one on each side of Jesus. One of those thieves was blasphemous towards Jesus. Basically said, you know, if you're the Christ, you can get us all off the crosses. He was blasphemous. He was full of hatred and vitriol towards Jesus. The other thief was humble, and he was contrite. And he made a profession of Jesus while hanging on the cross next to him. That was just nine words. Nine words. Lord, remember me when you come into your kingdom. That's it. Nine words. And Jesus responds to him and says, truly I say today, you will be with me in paradise. That's it. Don't overcomplicate it. That's it. He put his faith in Jesus Christ, and Jesus offered him the assurance of salvation. This is a guy who never went to church one time, never read his Bible at all, never was in a Bible study, never was baptized, never received communion, and he made it. He made it. He made it. And I remember hearing Alistair Begg once talk about this very story, and he expounded on it a little bit. And Alistair, in his Scottish brogue, which makes even heresy sound like it's true, but he's not a heretic at all. He's a great expositor of God's word. But in his Irish, in his Scottish brogue, Alistair Begg said, "Can you imagine when that guy got to heaven, the entrance exam? Can you imagine, like, an angel greets him and says, 'How did you get here?'" And this guy's like, I don't even know. And the angel says, what do you mean you don't know? He says, because I don't know. And the angel's like, well, hold on a minute. I got to call my supervisor. The supervisor angel comes and says, all right, well, just a few questions here. First thing, are you clear on the doctrine of the justification by faith? The guy's like, I have no idea what you're talking about. I have no idea what the justification by faith is. And he goes, well, let's just skip to the last doctrine. What do you think about the doctrine of Scripture? And the guy just stares at him. And so the angel says to him, then on what basis have you entered here into heaven? And the guy says, because the man on the middle cross said I could come. That's it. The man on the middle cross said I could come. This is God's grace. And this is why, back to our outline here, this is why 2A, it builds us up. The law is a heavy burden because the law reminds us of our failures. Grace reminds us that we are forgiven. The law reminds us that we are sinners. Grace reminds us that Christ is our Savior. This is why it builds us up, because there's nothing quite as edifying and encouraging than to know that God's grace is greater than all my sins. God's grace is greater than all my sins. And that builds me up. That encourages me in the Lord because of His grace, which leads us to the other benefit here, which is, and God's grace gives you an inheritance among all those who are sanctified, Paul says here. Now, those who are sanctified, it's the Greek word hagiazo, it just means those who have been separated and called because they have a relationship with Christ. And he says here, not only does God's grace build you up, but it gives you an inheritance. What is the inheritance? Peter says in 1 Peter 1:3-4, he says this, praise be to the God and Father of our Lord Jesus Christ. In his great mercy, he has given us new birth into a living hope through the resurrection of Jesus Christ from the dead and into an inheritance that can never perish, spoil, or fade, kept in heaven for you. In other words, the inheritance that we receive from the Lord is every good and perfect thing, and the ultimate thing, which is eternity with Him in heaven. But like with any inheritance, someone has to die and leave you something. And just like inheritance that we receive in the natural because someone dies and leaves us something, the one who has died for us is Jesus, and he has left us an inheritance in him. And my question is your name in the will? Now, here's the good news, though, to that question. The will still has open enrollment. It does. He is still welcoming people into his will. And you can be there too, if you would accept and receive the word of his grace. There are some of you here today, and you know who you are. You have been living under such a heavy cloud of shame and guilt, the whole concept of grace is hard for you to embrace. And I just want to encourage you today, there's a reason you're here, there's a reason for this Bible study, and it could be just for you to finally get out from underneath that cloud of shame and guilt, give all that to Jesus, and receive his grace. There are others of you who have tried so hard to be a good person, and that's noble of you. But you're frustrated because as much as you try, you fail. And there's good reason. Because as much as the law of God and his commandments are things that we should strive to live up to in the sense of living in holiness to honor him, we will fall miserably short. And the good news is there's a Savior. God knows we can't live up to every aspect of the law, and thus grace stepped into our world. And for those of you who've been so frustrated trying to be a good person and thinking that your goodness is good enough, today's the day for you to embrace and receive God's grace and to realize, okay, try as much as I want. It's not about what I can do, it's what Christ has done for me. So bow your heads with me. We're going to have just a word of prayer. There's a chorus from an old hymn that goes like this. Grace, grace, God's grace. Grace that will pardon and cleanse within. Grace, grace, God's grace. Grace that is greater than all our sin. Thank you, Lord. Thank you for your grace. I pray today, Lord, for men and women and young people who have not really received your grace today. That today would be the day that they receive your grace. That they would accept what you've done for us on the cross. Try as hard as we might to be good. There's no one who's good enough. And so you came to rescue us, to forgive us of our sins, and to give us a new life. People here, Lord, who are so weighed down by guilt of the past, it's time for them to be free. To know your forgiveness and to receive your grace. And so today, Lord, draw those to yourself, I pray, who need you right now, Lord.
1: The beauty and the simplicity of the gospel is this. All you have to do to be saved is to admit there's nothing you can do to be saved. Jesus did it all. And that's why his gospel is such good news. Well, thanks so much for being with us for today's Cornerstone Connection message, Parting Words of Encouragement. Pastor Gary joins me now in the studio. And Gary, I think the message these past couple days has me focused on goodbyes and my life here. And I think something that I've been wrestling with lately is trusting the Lord in taking care of my life and my daughter's life while my daughter's learning to drive. Do you have any wisdom for learning to let go and trusting the Lord for our loved ones' well-being? Asking for a friend.
2: Yeah, sure. I remember when my kids started driving, man, it was like I had white knuckle gripping the dashboard, sitting in the passenger seat. There are a lot of things in life that we have to remind ourselves to grasp lightly, including our kids, our family members, You know, we just have to remember that they belong to the Lord. Our kids are on loan to us, and we do the best we can to raise them and to influence them. But, you know, that goes for all relationships. Like, you know, my wife belongs to the Lord. He has given me a wonderful wife, but she's on loan from the Father. I mean, she's a daughter of the Most High King, and we can't hold too tightly onto our friends or family members because everybody belongs to the Lord. So we have to trust the Lord with them. And individuals themselves are not necessarily easy to trust, but we can trust Christ in them, and He will do a good work in them.
1: Yeah, I think it's a very difficult thing when you're emotionally attached to someone.
2: Sure.
1: And the thought of losing them, and I think it's great perspective knowing, well, the Lord has them on loan.
2: Yeah.
1: And He wants them back.
2: Yeah.
1: And we kind of forget that, and I think our nature, our desire maybe is we like to control, or
2: yeah,
1: we like to have control of things. I know for me, I'm sitting in the passenger seat and I have no control over where this car is going.
2: Yeah.
1: And you have to trust, all right, the Lord's going to get us through this, difficult as it might be.
2: Well, and the other thing we have to remember is, you know, I think about the scene when Jesus went up on the Mount of Transfiguration. There is Moses and Elijah appears with him. And Peter, just out of this impulsive statement, he goes, like, let's make three shelters, Jesus, one for you, one for Moses, one for Elijah. What was he trying to do? He was trying to preserve the moment. And, you know, that's where my heart goes when I think about when my kids grew up and, you know, they went off to college or they got married. I'm just like, you know, I want to preserve the moment. And I'm excited for them to grow up and move on, because that's what's supposed to happen. But, you know, we always kind of want to preserve the moment. And that's because relationships where you love people, you want to preserve the moment. But, you know, that it's not always a reality. You have to let them go.
1: Yeah, sentimentality.
2: Yeah.
1: Well, Gary, appreciate you taking the time to sit down and talk with us today. I know my friend's going to be glad to hear that advice.
2: Thanks, as always.
1: Well, we're so glad you could be here with us for today's Cornerstone Connection. Join us next time when we continue our journey through the book of Acts. Now for Pastor Gary Hamrick and all of us here at Cornerstone Connection, I'm Philip Keller saying God bless you and thanks for listening. Cornerstone Connection is a production of Cornerstone Chapel, Leesburg, Virginia.

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1: God has to work on Monday in your life, not just Sunday. He has to be able to work all through the day, not just during your morning devotion time. The Christian life is not reserved for 2 hours in the morning or Sunday morning service. Sorry. It's not only just when we partake of the sacraments. It's all day long. It's every day. How do you do that? Thankfulness. Why? Because you're acknowledging God as sovereign in your thankfulness. Look, life is unfair. Life is hard. Some of you got hurt. It's not going to be fixed by going back and weeping over it, but you can look forward and you can say, God is absolutely faithful. He's brought me thus far. He'll continue to bring me forward.
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1: And what the enemy does is begin to strip away any kind of unique identity that you have as a follower of Jesus, as a Christian. And after a while, once the culture swallows you, you have the values of the culture. There's nothing distinctively Christian about you. Labor in
2: vain. Hi, I'm Caleb, and welcome to Building Your House with Tim Brown, pastor of Calvary Chapel, Fremont. The Bible says that unless the Lord builds the house, they labor in vain who build it. Building Your House is a verse-by-verse study through the Bible. How important it is to build your life upon the tested truth of the Word of God. Open your Bible with Pastor Tim and follow along.
1: Dear God bless you. Isaiah chapter 41, beginning at verse 8. But you, Israel, my servant, Jacob, whom I have chosen, descendant of Abraham, my friend, you whom I have taken from the ends of the earth and called forth from its remotest parts, I said to you, you are my servant. I have chosen you and have not rejected you. Do not fear, for I am with you. Do not anxiously look about you, for I am your God. I will strengthen you. Surely I will help you. Surely I will uphold you with my righteous right hand. So, Lord, as we look at this morning and onward, may we have an ear to hear what the Holy Spirit is saying to the church. May we have an ear to hear, God, what we need to hear deep within our souls, Lord. In Jesus' name we pray. Amen. Amen. You can be seated. Sometimes I struggle with titles. What do I call this thing? But here, three times in our text, verse 10, verse 13, and verse 14, it says, I will help you. And I thought, well, that's great. I will help you because I know that I need all the help that I can get from the Lord. Now, in verses 8 through 10, the theme here is when you think God has forgotten you, God says, I am with you. When you think that God has forgotten you, the Lord says, I am with you. Verse 10, do not fear, for I am with you. Now, why would Israel think that the Lord was no longer with her? Why would she, like verse 10 says, why would she anxiously look about her? Why would she be insecure? Why would she be fearful? Because we know this. Israel was swallowed by Babylon, which was later on swallowed by Persia. That's what last week's message was on, that the Lord is raising up Cyrus, the king of Persia. The king of Persia is going to destroy the king of Babylon, who had already taken Israel and Judah into captivity. So here's the little fish, Israel, being devoured by the bigger fish, the Babylonian Empire, being swallowed by the bigger empire, the bigger fish, the Persian Empire. And so here's Israel. You know, they would say that God called us to be a distinct people. We know that God called us through Abraham to be a light to the nations, a city set on the hill. But now we're in someone's digestive tract, you know, and no one sees us anymore. We're not even in Jerusalem. We're in exile in Babylon, which then became Persia. We're not even in the land. We're not even by the temple. We're not even in the promised land. And so Israel could begin to fear, God's forgotten me. He's done with me. I have sinned so much, I have sinned so deeply, I've blown it so greatly that God has finally kicked me out of the kingdom, and I'm no longer, you know, blessed by the Lord. God has forgotten me, and I've been buried so deep that I've been cut off from the Lord. Now, you know, when you swallow something, what happens to your food? It gets digested, right? And the food gets broken down, so it goes into your stomach. And we've probably all seen the forensic shows where the detective goes into the, where the, who's the fella that cuts up the
3: coroner?
1: The coroner. He cuts up the corpse and he opens up the stomach and it's just oh gross, and the detective's going gross. We can't even tell what the guy ate. And so the coroner, he looks at it, he goes, look, there's lamb chops right there, and there's a little bit of mashed potatoes right there. But it gets to be broken down. And after a while, it just becomes indistinguishable. You can't tell what the guy had, what the woman had. And that's what happens when you get swallowed and those digestive juices begin to happen. Remember, we won't go back to it, but Babylon swallowed Israel. And when Babylon swallowed Israel, they took some of the finest of the young men and exiled them, transferred them to Babylon, where they then began to train them in all of the arts and the lore and the education of Babylon. We know that Daniel and his friends, they went to Babylon, and what Babylon did, they gave them new names. It's now Belshazzar was Daniel, then Meshach, Shadrach, and Abednego were their Babylonian names, because what they wanted to do is they wanted to erase their Jewish, their Israeli identity from them. Now, we know that Jews eat kosher. There are some very strict food laws, dietary restrictions, in the book of Leviticus. But when the king of Babylon offered the Jewish young men exiled their food, the Babylonian food, Daniel and his three friends said, no. We don't want to defile ourselves with the king's food. See, what the king of Babylon and what the Babylonian officials were doing is, we're going to erase everything that's distinctive about the Jewishness of all of the Jews that come into the land. We're going to give them new names. We're going to give them new values, so that when you look at them, you won't think that they're Jews. You'll think that they're Babylonian. And so when you get swallowed up by the enemy, he begins to erase your distinct identity. Some of you have been swallowed up by sin and the juices of guilt and shame stripped away your joy, have stripped away the consciousness of the presence of God, have certainly stripped away any kind of confidence that you have that God is with you, that God is for you. You'll read the Bible and there's so many awesome promises, and you'll say to yourself, oh, I wish those were for me. I believe that. I just don't believe it's for me. And what the enemy does is begin to strip away any kind of unique identity that you have as a follower of Jesus, as a Christian. And after a while, once the culture swallows you, you have the values of the culture. There's nothing distinctively Christian about you. When it comes to the sexual ethic, it's whatever. When it comes to morality and ethics and how to treat people and how to get ahead in life and money and all of these things, we'll just go the way of the world. And there's nothing distinctive about what you look like and how you live your life and the values you hold to and those things that you pursue and the motivations that drive you than those of the world. Because you have an enemy. Just like the Babylonians tried to strip Daniel and his friends and the other young men of their Jewish identity, the world, the flesh, and the devil, the culture, society, I don't care what you call it, wants to swallow you and erase the name of Jesus from your life, even from your consciousness. I get stuff in my inbox every week. I was a pastor for 20 years in the evangelical church. But here's why I'm no longer a Christian. Here's why I'm no longer a believer. And they go through the step-by-step process of how they were weaned away from Jesus. And I just read this story of how the culture has swallowed this individual, this worship leader, this youth pastor, this missionary, this theologian, and has just progressively stripped them of anything unique to the Christian faith. And that's what the world wants to do. And this is why there in verse 10, the Lord says to them, don't fear, for I am with you. Do not anxiously look about you. Because even though you're in Babylon, and even though some bad things have happened to you, even though your Jewish identity has begun to be stripped away, I am still with you. I am still for you. Just like your kid. I've told you before, if my son disowned me, changed his name, moved to Europe, he'd still be my son. Facts are hard things to change. Doesn't matter what he calls himself. He can't change his DNA. He can't change his family of origin. He can say it's different, but just because you say so doesn't make it so. And I would still be for him. And you parents know what it is. Your children are your soul. And you'd be for them no matter what. And God says to Israel, I am still for you. So the question is, do you fear what Israel feared? That God is no longer for me, God is no longer with me. Sin and compromise have ruined your witness. They brought shame to the name of Jesus. The enemy seeks to devour you and strip you of any distinctive of knowing Jesus. We're told, be aware, your adversary, the devil, prowls about like what? A roaring lion, seeking to devour whom he will. And he would love nothing other than to strip you. He's not out to make you sick. He's not out to give you cancer. He's not out to put you in a car crash. He's not out to ruin your finances or your health. He wants to strip Jesus from you. He wants you to lose your Christian identity. And that's what he's after. But in verses 8 through 9, God wants to impress one truth upon them. And he takes seven phrases to do it. And so here is the subjective mentality of Israel in verse 9. They're fearing, they're anxiously looking about them. What's going to happen? Is God still for us? Is God still with us? Are we still his covenant people? Or has he dropped us? But here's what the Lord says. He wants to reassure them of his love. And so he takes seven phrases to do so. But you, Israel, my servant, Jacob, whom I have chosen, descendant, seed of Abraham. And that's huge. If you know Christian theology, that Jewish theology, that's huge. A seed, the descendant of Abraham. Verse 9, you whom I have taken from the ends of the earth and called from the remotest parts of the earth and said to you, you are my servants. And here's the seventh phrase, I have chosen you and not rejected you. And so here's Israel in fear that God has forgotten them. And God just piles these seven phrases on them. I've chosen you. You're my servant. I haven't rejected you, the descendant of Abraham. I've taken you. I've called you. I have chosen you. And note the third phrase, the descendant of Abraham. God gave covenant promises to Abraham and to his seed and to his descendants. Covenant promises that God would do regardless. God made a unilateral covenant with Abraham and said, I'm going to do this and I'm going to bless you. I'm going to bless the nations through you. I'm going to make you a great nation. And even if you blow it, I'll discipline you. I'll give you a spanking, God says to Abraham, but I will fulfill my good word to you. So you are the descendant of Abraham, and they have covenant promises in Abraham because Israel obviously is connected to Abraham and to the promises made to Abraham. And God has made a covenant with you in Jesus Christ. In fact, the book of Hebrews says, we have a new covenant which exceeds the old covenant. We have a new covenant with better promises than the old covenant. And the covenant that God has made with you in Christ is so much better than the covenant that God made with Israel and Abraham there in Genesis chapter 12 and peppered throughout the Old Testament there. The Bible says, listen, there is no condemnation for those who are in Christ Jesus. Are you in Christ Jesus? There's no condemnation for you. Take away the word con, there's no damnation for you. That's what it means. There's no damnation for those who are in Christ Jesus. And it's interesting because Romans 8:1 follows chapter 7. Chapter 7 describes a man, Paul, who says, the things that I want to do, I don't do. The things that I don't want to do, those are the things that I do. Wretched man that I am, who will deliver me from the body of this death? There is therefore no condemnation for those who are in Christ Jesus. No condemnation for who? For the man of Romans 7. The man who can't seem to get it together. The man who does what he doesn't want to do. Who doesn't do what he should do. And God says there's no condemnation for him. Now normally if he were in your office, in my office, and some guy came in and said, listen, pastor, the things I don't want to do, I do do. The things that I do, I don't want to do. I would say, oh man, you need to get serious about Christ. You come on, man. Let's get serious about this thing. Get off of your lazy rear and let's follow Jesus. Let's do this thing right. And I would have probably words of correction and rebuke for him. But the gospel says there is no condemnation for that man that is in Christ Jesus. We're told there in Philippians 1:6 that he who began a good work in you, what's he going to do? He's going to complete it until the day of Christ Jesus. Paul goes on in Romans chapter 8 and he says, what then shall we say to these things? If God is for us, who is against us? Who's going to bring a charge against God's elect? He who did not spare his own son but delivered him up for us all, how will he not also with him freely give us all things? And he goes on, what's going to separate you from the love of Christ? Shall tribulation or distress or persecution or nakedness or famine or peril or sword? He goes on to say, I am convinced that nothing can separate us from the love of Christ. Neither death nor life nor things present nor things to come nor angels nor principalities nor powers nor height nor depth nor any other created thing can separate you from the love of God that's in Christ Jesus. Amen. See, that's what the devil wants to do. He wants to separate you from the love of God. Hey, what's that thing you did last night? Oh. And you dare come to church and raise your hands and sing, you know, you're worthy of it all. How dare you? If you were a good Christian, first of all, you never would have done what you did. If you were a good Christian, you would have stayed home in shame and you wouldn't want to show your face to God. We're going to talk about that in a few minutes, about how to deal with those kinds of accusational thoughts. But God just comes and he just reassures Israel. When she's swallowed by one sin and swallowed by a bigger sin, God comes and reassures her. And I know that probably all of you are saints here, but probably there's someone watching who this week you sinned and then you were swallowed by a bigger sin. And there's guilt, piled on by shame, piled on by condemnation, and you feel rebuked and the whole thing. God comes to reassure you. When you think that God has forgotten you, God says that I am with you. You know, and since verses 8 and 9 are true, verse 10 should follow. Since verses 8 and 9 are true, what's 8 and 9? I've chosen you, I've taken you, you're my child, you're the descendant of Abraham. Since those things are true, verse 10 should follow, meaning you should know that the Lord is with you. You shouldn't look anxiously about you. You should not fear. God is going to strengthen you. Excuse me. God is going to help you. And since God has promised to never leave us or forsake us, verse 10 should follow in our lives. You know, the prodigal son, he took the inheritance and he went off into a far land and he spent it all in riotous living. And you could probably fill in the blanks there. But then, you know, we know the story. He got a job with a pig farmer and ended up feeding the pigs and was so hungry he wanted to eat what the pigs ate. And so here he is, driven by his greed, swallowed by his sin, swallowed by the guilt and the shame attached to his sin. And he looks back at what he did, the decisions that he made, how he dishonored his father, how he broke the law of the covenant of God, how he stepped outside of the Ten Commandments, how he went far from home. And what it did is it stripped him of his consciousness of being a son. But he wanted the security of his father's house. So he came up with this plan. I know what I'll do. I'm going to go back to my father and say, I am not worthy of being called your son. I've been stripped of sonship status. Just let me be a servant in your house. And no longer father, son, but master and servant. He was living in verse 10. He was anxious and fearful and looking about him, believing that his father would disown him. But he came back. We know the story. But his father was living in the truths of verses 8 and 9. You're chosen. You're my beloved. I've taken you. I've set my love upon you. And nothing will pry you away from my love. He saw his son as his son when the son saw himself as a servant, but he bestowed sonship status on him, didn't he? Bring the fatted calf and the robe and the ring and the sandals and all that kind of stuff. This morning, you might think that you've been stripped, that I'm a child of God. God loves me. God cares for me. But God has the mentality of the father of the prodigal son and just wants to bestow upon you favor and blessing this morning. May you receive that. May you receive that in Jesus' name. When you think that God has forgotten you, God says, I am with you. Verses 11 through 16. Behold, all those who are angered at you will be ashamed and dishonored. And those who contend with you will be as nothing and will perish. You will seek those who quarrel with you, but you will not find them. Those who war with you will be as nothing and non-existent. For I am the Lord your God who upholds your right hand, who says to you, do not fear, I will help you. Do not fear, you worm Jacob, you men of Israel. I will help you, declares the Lord, and your Redeemer is the Holy One of Israel. Behold, I have made you a new sharp threshing sledge with double edges. You will thresh the mountains and pulverize them and will make the hills like chaff. You will winnow them, and the wind will carry them away, and the storm will scatter them. But you will rejoice in the Lord, and you will glory in the Holy One of Israel. And so the theme of verses 11 through 16 is, when you think that you'll be overwhelmed, God says, I'll make you strong. I've made you strong. When you think that God has forgotten you, he says, I am with you. When you think that you'll be overwhelmed, the Lord says, I have made you strong. Now, when they returned from their Babylonian exile, in 537, 536 BC, when they came back from what was then Persia, back to Jerusalem in order to rebuild the temple, it was like a spiritual resurrection. They were alive from the dead. They had been swallowed by Babylon, which had been swallowed by Persia. But God reached deep down into the belly of that fish, and he drew them out and restored them. He restored them to their land. But even though that they were spiritually resurrected and Babylon, their enemy, was defeated, and Persia, the elephant in the world now, Persia was favorably disposed toward them because Cyrus, the Persian Empire emperor, had said, let all the Jews go back to Jerusalem who want to and rebuild the temple. And so he was a benevolent dictator. We looked at him last week. So the return from the resurrection was like the return from the exile was like the resurrection from the dead. But again, they had other enemies to contend with. We're told in the books of Nehemiah and Ezra, which chronicles their return back to the land, that even though they were no longer swallowed by the global empires, they were still surrounded by hostile nations that opposed her. Just read Ezra, Nehemiah, and you'll see the nations and the city-states around them that opposed them. The Samaritans, the Ammonites, the Amorites, and you'll see some of them in those books there. You know, when Jesus saves us, we experience spiritual resurrection. You're born again to a living hope through the resurrection of Jesus from the dead. But even though we experience spiritual resurrection, even though we're saved from sin and hell and the devil, we're still surrounded by demons. We're still surrounded by the world, the flesh, and the demonic world. Death didn't swallow us, but we're still surrounded by these other entities. In fact, Ephesians chapter 6, verse 12 and on says that we fight not against flesh and blood.
2: 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We're glad that you joined us for today's edition of Building Your House. 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
4: 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I watched it on the TV at my work. I was afraid because I knew what I had been taught as a child. I knew how, you know, my parents had taught me that it's all about Jesus. And at 18, I decided to move out and do my own thing and run astray. I went home and I turned on the TV and it was on a Christian station. And I remember the guy saying, if you want to be saved today, put your hand on the TV. And I did. I put my hand on the television. I closed my eyes, accepted Christ that night. My fiance at the time, he had went to get gas, came in the door, and I looked at him and I said, you're not going to believe this, but tonight I put my hand on the TV and I accepted Jesus Christ as my Savior. And he's like, what? Are you kidding me? I said, no. The next day I got up. It was a total 180 change that God had transformed my life, and I've never looked back. 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
1: You could take these young guys, they'd only be between 14 to 17 years old, take them out of Israel and away from the temple, dress them in Babylonian clothes, give them Babylonian names, but in his heart, he's still an Israelite. And when the Lord is in our heart, no change in circumstances or geography can come between us. And if we are truly the Lord's, then we are the Lord's. No matter what befalls us, we are still the Lord's.
0: You can't make an apple tree grow limes, and you can't grow tomatoes on a grapevine. No matter what changes in the environment around these plants, the fruit they produce will remain the same. Pastor Malcolm reminds you today that even though Daniel and his friends were immersed in Babylonian culture and customs, they did not forget their lives in Israel, and they did not forsake the Lord. When His Word is written on your heart, none of the world's distractions can separate you from His presence. Well, let's join Pastor Malcolm in the book of Daniel, chapter 1, as he begins his message, Purpose in Your Heart.
1: Daniel, chapter 1. Those who deny the existence of God and scorn the possibility of miracles do not like the book of Daniel. You see, the prophecies in this book are so specific and accurate that anyone who approaches it with a preconceived notion that God does not exist has to give another or other explanations for the way that history is so accurately portrayed in the book of Daniel before it all happened. And the only explanation they can give is that the book was not written before the events, but it was written after the events. And that it was not written by Daniel, but it was written by some romantic novelists of a later date. And men who deny God cannot allow for the miraculous. There cannot be any specific, accurate telling of the future, because in their minds, no one knows the future.